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0: London and New York. 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
1: In short, we will win this race by becoming an AI-first warfighting force across all domains, from the back offices of the Pentagon to the tactical edge on the front lines.
0: As the U.S. rapidly expands its use of artificial intelligence, we'll look at how AI is changing the way wars are fought. We'll speak with Heidi Klopp, who co-authored the new report, Anatomy of an AI Kill Chain. We'll also speak to Timnit Gebru, who co-founded the group Black in AI. She was fired from Google in 2020 for warning about biases built into AI models. But first, we look at the growing controversy over President Trump's secret plane switch in Turkey. Did the move put the lives of the White House press corps in danger?
2: Why was President on the midterm
3: for you to fly on Air Force One, but not too dangerous for the press?
4: The plane that I flew on was at greater risk.
0: We'll speak to the Washington Post reporter who broke the story. All that and more coming up. Welcome to Democracy Now!, democracynow.org, The War and Peace Report. I'm Amy Goodman, broadcasting today from London. In Yemen, fighters with the Houthi movement have escalated their offensive against government forces with fierce clashes in the province of Taiz. The fighting's left dozens of Yemeni government troops dead in recent weeks. That's reportedly prompted Saudi Arabia to consider support for a Yemeni government counteroffensive to retake the Houthi-held Red Sea coast. The renewed fighting in Yemen comes as an unclassified Pentagon assessment of civilian casualties found the U.S. killed 153 civilians in Yemen last year while wounding another 243. Meanwhile, military families are demanding congressional action over a growing mental health crisis aboard the USS Abraham Lincoln after at least six incidents in which sailors attempted to jump overboard amidst an extended deployment. The Lincoln has been at sea for over 208 consecutive days, a modern-day naval record, while supporting U.S. and Israeli attacks on Iran. Families say sailors have been forced to endure excruciatingly long shifts and shortages of food and basic supplies like toothpaste and soap. Meanwhile, former U.S. officials say the CIA had low confidence in an Israeli claim that Iran was plotting to assassinate President Trump last month as he returned to the U.S. from the NATO summit in Turkey. Despite that finding, the Secret Service executed a covert deception operation that saw Trump smuggled off of Air Force One and onto a smaller military aircraft aboard a catering truck. The press corps was left on what the Secret Service thought was the targeted plane. After headlines, we'll speak with Dan Lamoff, the Washington Post journalist who broke the story. Firefighters in Lebanon are accusing the Israeli military of starting wildfires in the south of Lebanon. The Israeli military dropped flares in a wooded area Tuesday, and when firefighters came to extinguish the flames, a drone struck nearby, forcing them to withdraw.

0: entering Gaza. These supplies keep hospital generators, ambulances, water pumps, and water trucks running. MSF's head of mission in Palestine said, quote, "What we're witnessing in Gaza is not a series of isolated shortages. It's a policy of attrition by design. For more than 2 years, we've observed Israel's policies restricting the entry of supplies. These policies do not merely delay aid, they dismantle the very systems people rely on to survive," unquote. Meanwhile, in the occupied West Bank, dozens of settlers besieged three Palestinian families in Kusra, cutting off water, power, and essential supplies for a fourth day. A top humanitarian official at the United Nations Security Council Tuesday said conditions in the occupied West Bank have reached a breaking point. This is a Palestinian whose house has been besieged by settlers.
1: The settlers established an outpost close to the house, around 6 meters away. Since that day, we've been subjected to daily attacks by the settlers, night and day, and harassment on the road. They tried to cut off water and electricity networks many times. We fix it, and they cut it off again 2 days later and attack the workers who come do the maintenance.
0: Colombia has authorized joint military operations with the United States against armed Colombian groups following the inauguration of the far-right Trump ally, President Abelardo de la Espriella. On Wednesday, U.S. Defense Secretary Pete Hegseth welcomed Colombia to the U.S. Counter-Narcotics Coalition, known as the America's Counter-Cartel Coalition, or A3C. Hegseth warned the International Criminal Court could investigate U.S. attacks on alleged drug smuggling boats in the Caribbean, which human rights groups have condemned as extrajudicial killings and murder, and called on partners to reject the ICC.
2: That's why I strongly encourage every ACCC member to leave the ICC and reject their attempts to rob your governments and your courts of your sovereignty. I know as a soldier, I swore an oath to the Constitution, not some fake and illegitimate international court.
0: Meanwhile, the New York Times reports fishermen with Ecuador say they're being attacked by English-speaking assailants using drones. According to the UN, one fishing boat has been lost at sea since January, with eight people still missing and presumed dead. The survivors say the assailants wore matching uniforms with American flag patches. Some of the other fishermen say they've been dragged out of their boats, questioned, and handed over to El Salvador Navy before being released. The U.S. Coast Guard and the Pentagon have denied any involvement. To see Democracy Now!'s coverage of this story, go to democracynow.org. The Trump administration's terminating federal funding for the Arctic Report Card, the flagship report on how the climate crisis is transforming Earth's northern latitudes. NOAA, the National Oceanic and Atmospheric Administration, had issued the report annually for the past 20 years, documenting how human activity is causing the Arctic to warm faster than any other region. In response, former NOAA Administrator Rick Spinard blasted the Trump administration for, quote unquote, imposing ignorance on the system. Dartmouth College professor and polar researcher Melody Brown Birkins told the Washington Post, quote, "It's like not allowing your primary care doctor to know how you're doing. Taking away the checkup doesn't stop the changes from happening," she said. Supreme Court Justice Samuel Alito gained up to $2.9 million from his fossil fuel interests between 2005 and 2024. That's according to a review of financial disclosures from the nonprofit advocacy group Court Accountability. This comes as the Supreme Court's about to hear a case with two oil companies, Suncor Energy and Exxon. These companies want the court to rule that federal law prevents state governments from suing them over climate damage caused by their products. Activists are calling Justice Alito to recuse himself, citing his extensive investments in energy companies. They're also demanding an investigation by the Senate Judiciary Committee. President Trump announced Wednesday White House Press Secretary Karoline Leavitt will leave her post at the end of the month. Leavitt

0: was just 25 years old when Trump named her press secretary in November 2024, making her the youngest press secretary in U.S. history. Trump said she's leaving the role to spend more time with her family after giving birth to her second child. The Intercept and the Freedom of the Press Foundation filed a lawsuit Wednesday against President Trump and his staff, seeking to halt plans by Trump's media company to monetize the president's social media posts. Under the scheme, Trump's Truth Social platform would charge up to $100,000 per month for early access to the president's posts, which frequently drives stock market volatility. In announcing the lawsuit, Ben Usig, editor-in-chief of The Intercept, said, quote, Trump is trying to enrich himself by privatizing government information that he has no right to sell. We won't let it stand, he said. This comes as the Trump Media and Technology Corporation, which owns Truth Social, announced a $238 million loss during the second quarter of this year. Meanwhile, The New York Times reports the number of monthly visitors to Truth Social was down about 36% from a year ago. Federal agents arrested the Southern Poverty Law Center's former chief financial officer, Heidi Beirich, on Wednesday. Federal prosecutors charged her with conspiracy to commit wire fraud, conspiracy to submit false statements to a federally insured bank, and conspiracy to commit concealment money laundering. Back in April, the Justice Department had charged the SPLC over its now-defunct program in which it paid informants to infiltrate white supremacist groups in order to monitor their activities. Beirich's lawyer said in a statement, quote, a free and fair society does not use the justice system to silence its political opponents. Heidi Beirich has dedicated her life to fighting hate groups and extremist movements like the KKK, neo-Nazis, and other white supremacists. Her decades-long record of success dismantling hate groups and the resulting threats to her life speak volumes. For this, she has been indicted, her lawyer said. In North Carolina, the daughter of a pastor who was jailed by ICE, Immigration and Customs Enforcement, says her father suffered stroke-like symptoms that left him partially paralyzed just weeks after his arrest. Gabri Johnson says she's only been briefly able to speak with her 55-year-old father, Gabriel Johnson, since he was taken to a Texas hospital July 30th. In a now viral video, she said she's worried her father's condition continues to worsen due to medical neglect.
1: This is not love. This is not care. This is not America. It's torture. And they're trying to not only take people out of their homes and break up families, they're trying to kill them on the way there. Please, if anybody is within the state of Texas or works in immigration law and reform, I will do anything. Just please help bring my father back home to Cary, North Carolina.
0: In more immigration news, an ICE agent filmed pushing an elderly activist to the ground near Chicago last year has pleaded guilty to a single misdemeanor battery charge. Adam Sirocco was sentenced Wednesday to 12 months of court supervision for the assault. In December, he'd recently completed a shift and was off duty when he assaulted 68-year-old attorney Robert Held in a gas station parking lot. Held had been recording video of Sirocco filling his gas tank. Meanwhile, a widely circulated video shows an ICE agent in Falls Church, Virginia, pointing a gun at a driver who yelled at officers as they detained people on a sidewalk nearby. Video filmed by the driver shows masked ICE agents repeatedly accusing her of trying to run them over with her car and threatened to arrest her. When she contradicted their claims and said dash camera video would vindicate her, the agents walked away. And those are some of the headlines. This is Democracy Now!, democracynow.org, The War and Peace Report. I'm Amy Goodman in London with Nermeen Sheikh in New York. Hi, Nermeen.
2: Hi, Amy, and welcome to our listeners and viewers around the country and the world. We begin today's show looking at how an alleged Iranian threat to assassinate President Trump led to a secret operation last month that possibly endangered the lives of journalists and White House staffers. The Washington Post reported on Monday that President Trump secretly switched planes before departing a NATO summit in Turkey. Ahead of his departure from Ankara on July 8th, President Trump announced on Truth Social that he would not be flying on the newly refurbished Boeing 747-8 jet gifted by Qatar, but instead on the older Air Force One for old time's sake, he said. That announcement led to revelations that the Qatari plane lacks some of the safety features of the legacy Air Force One, leaks that angered the White House and led to subpoenas of New York Times reporters.
0: But the Post revealed Monday the president actually departed on a third plane. President Trump was seen boarding the old Air Force One, but then secretly left through another door and was shuttled in an airport catering truck along with several aides to a third plane. The press was asked to lower their shades before the operation, presumably so they would not see the president's exit. Senior officials who were left on the plane along with the staff and reporters included Secretary of State Marco Rubio, Treasury Secretary Scott Bessent. The White House never revealed the secret operation. On Tuesday, President Trump was asked by reporters about the plane switch and the risk posed to the reporters on the decoy flight.
3: Up to Secret Service. I just follow what they'd like to do. So I go by Secret Service and the military.
4: Why was President on the midterm?
5: For you to fly on Air Force One, but not too dangerous for the press.
3: The plane that I flew on was at greater risk. I think it was.
4: Say that, Mr. President.
3: That would be the plane. I think that they would be more likely to go for.
2: White House Correspondents Association President Jackie Heinrich of Fox News met privately with senior White House officials Tuesday to convey concerns from the press corps. In an internal memo to members afterwards, she said, quote, "I asked the White House to work with us on a protocol that recognizes the Secret Service's responsibility to respond to genuine threats while protecting press safety, preserving independent coverage of the president, and providing a mechanism to correct the record after the fact when necessary."
0: For more, we're joined by the reporter who broke the story, national security writer for The Washington Post, Dan LaMoth. But his latest piece is headlined, CIA had low confidence in Iranian threat before Trump switched planes in Turkey. In it, LaMoth reports the intelligence about the assassination threat against President Trump had come to the CIA from the Israeli government, but was not seen by the CIA as highly credible. Dan, before you talk about the president believing he was threatened and moving to a third plane, first the Qatar jet, then the old Air Force One, and then this military jet, before you talk about him leaving it and presumably leaving the press in the endangered plane, you now have this news story that the U.S. CIA didn't even think Israeli intelligence, because that was the source of the information about the assassination threat to Trump, was viable.
6: That's right. We reported last night, my colleagues, Warren Strobel, John Hudson, and I combined on a story that kind of laid out how they came to the decision to make these extraordinary moves in July. The Israelis passed a tip, a concern that the plane and potentially the president was under threat. The CIA had low confidence in it. And I think that kind of leaves the Secret Service in a tough spot of assessing what do you do in this zero fail mission to keep the president safe, but at the same time, manage the additional pieces. They went with the more extreme option of removing the president and then keeping it secret after.
2: So, Dan Lamothe, if you could put this in also historical context. In other words, in the past, the Secret Service has used decoy motorcades and planes for presidents. Why is this incident different? Were on previous occasions, were the press corps and other senior officials also taken off the plane?
6: The most direct example we've seen is probably President Clinton landing in Pakistan in 2000. The Post had another piece earlier this week from Scott Nover, where it was acknowledged and reported that at least the chief of the White House Correspondents Association at the time had been brought in quietly. They kind of laid out what they needed to do or what they thought they needed to do. And in that case, the president followed in Air Force One on a second plane. But I think the most significant difference here is that in that case, moments after landing, President Clinton popped out of the other plane and it became very apparent what had happened. Within minutes, it becomes clear. Everybody knows there's a decoy. It was reported at the time, basically what happened and why. And in this case, it was handled very differently. I mean, a month worth of secrecy, presumably that would have continued had it not been for some news reporting.
0: Hearing if you have thoughts on, here the White House subpoenaed New York Times reporters. They were the ones who exposed the lack of whatever defense, enough defense on the Qatari plane that was gifted to Trump. So all the attention in these last weeks has been on that. They were ultimately forced to drop those subpoenas. But maybe the White House was most concerned that it was this that would come out, that he left the jet, left the reporters on the jet, and moved on to a third plane. And yes, Marco Rubio was apparently on that plane, as was Scott Bessent. He was with his personal aides, like Walt Nauta, who was indicted along with him a few years ago, though those indictments were dropped. Your thoughts?
6: Yeah, when this tip came to me, I was struck by the extraordinary nature of it. Initially, kind of looked at it as like, this seems kind of surreal. And if we're going to report this out, we better be damn sure before we publish. So it took time to run this down. Multiple conversations, multiple source interviews. And I thought really helpful here, that initial story, we got our visual forensics team involved. We got our investigations team involved. We combed through airport tracker data. I thought one of the remarkable things in that initial story, and something that made it hard to deny, was you had video in the airport that basically followed a lot of this right through. If you're looking at that catering truck as just another random day, it didn't stick out. But when you look through it through the lens of the other reporting, it looked pretty extraordinary.
2: And Dan, finally, on another topic, you've been reporting on impacts of the Iran conflict on munitions, military personnel, and on U.S. facilities in the region. Could you talk about some of that reporting and what you found?
6: Yeah, really, this has been an enduring concern throughout this conflict that really grows by the day as the conflict kind of meanders on. The United States has a large number of munitions broadly. The problem here is they do not have enough of very specific and very important munitions. So over time, things like Tomahawk missiles, Patriot interceptor missiles, things that have really played a key role in this particular conflict and have also been important in the Ukraine conflict and would be important in any kind of conflict with China or some other adversary, are dwindling. They cannot be built quickly, and this was a known thing going back not only through the Trump administration, but into the Biden administration as well. Some steps were taken to fix this. However, they haven't been able to really resolve that issue, and really they've just tried to downplay it.
0: Dan Lamothe, we want to thank you for being with us. National security writer at The Washington Post. Will link to your exclusive that exposed the secret flight is headlined contradicting public statements. Trump took secret flight from Turkey amidst Iranian threat. His latest piece with other Washington Post reporters, CIA had low confidence in Iranian threat before Trump switched planes in Turkey. Coming up, as the U.S. rapidly expands its use of artificial intelligence, we'll look at how AI is changing the way wars are fought. We'll speak to Heidi Klof. She co-authored the new report, Anatomy of an AI Kill Chain. And then we'll talk about race and AI. Stay with us.

0: Eclipse by Francois Gout. Yes, I am here in London, and that's exactly what Londoners and people in so many countries in Europe experienced yesterday, a solar eclipse. This is Democracy Now!, democracynow.org, The War and Peace Report. I'm Amy Goodman in London with Nermeen Sheikh in New York.
1: We turn now to how artificial intelligence is transforming warfare, from targeting software to autonomous drones. Earlier this year, Defense Secretary Pete Hegseth spoke at Elon Musk's company, SpaceX.
2: In short, we will win this race by becoming an AI-first warfighting force across all domains, from the back offices of the Pentagon to the tactical edge on the front lines.
1: And this is CENTCOM Commander Admiral Brad Cooper talking about the U.S. military's use of AI.
3: Our warfighters are leveraging a variety of advanced AI tools. These systems help us sift through vast amounts of data in seconds so our leaders can cut through the noise and make smarter decisions faster than the enemy can react. Humans will always make final decisions on what to shoot and what not to shoot and when to shoot, but advanced AI tools can turn processes that used to take hours and sometimes even days into seconds.
0: We're joined now by Heidi Clough, the chief AI scientist at the AI Now Institute. It's just released a joint report with Air Wars titled Anatomy of an AI Kill Chain. Heidi, thanks so much for being with us. We want you to explain this report, but also to warn you to a global lay audience, when you use terms like generative AI and artificial general intelligence, if you would explain your terms. But tell us about this anatomy of an AI kill chain.
4: Yes, we actually wanted to break down and demystify a lot of these terms that we're now seeing being used, like you mentioned, generative AI, large language models, and also more generally, the use of AI generally in warfare and what that means. And I think it's important to remember, and what we're trying to convey in this report really, is that AI has been used in the military and defense since the 1960s. And when we're talking about a new AI arms race, it means the inclusion of something like ChatGPT, which is a type of AI that's known as a large language model, into now the decision-making processes for targeting, right? And the thing is that we want to break down is that it's not just one AI killer robot, which is often kind of the concept that people have of AI. What it is a series of different types of AI algorithms that are chained together, each with their own pitfalls, each with their own flaws, each have very low reliability and accuracy. And these systems build off of each other and feed into one another, to unfortunately end up in resulting in civilian casualties, as was often seen with their use. So we break down each step of the kill chain, how each AI algorithm leads to faulty decisions and ultimately can lead to decision making in targeting civilian casualties because of how faulty these algorithms are. We don't just focus on the new types of AI that we are seeing advertised, you know, as discussed, things like ChatGPT, large language model. We also talk about older types of AI that are continued to be used and continue to be relied on, like vision systems.
1: And if you could explain, Heidi, the difference between decision support systems and autonomous weapons systems. And on the question of large language models, you've warned that there have been operations from Russia and China that put out propaganda to try to skew the outputs of large language models. What does that mean?
4: So really the difference between a decision support system and autonomous weapon systems is that there's a human in the loop when you're selecting a target, essentially to strike. An autonomous weapon system means that this is done automatically without a human in the loop. And I consider this kind of, you know, separation between them to be pretty superficial in practice, because ultimately if you have a human who's just rubber stamping the AI decisions, right? And we know that they do this due to kind of something called automation bias in our field, which is that we know that humans are prone to just accepting recommendations of AI algorithms without corroborating that evidence. to me in practice, that means that you have a human who, under the time pressures of war and conflict, is just approving decisions by an AI. And so typically this separation is often made to say, no, the AI is safe. It's fine, even if it makes mistakes, because you have a human correcting that. But in practice, we see a very, very different photo or a different picture really, of how that occurs.
1: You could explain the way in which AI systems were used both by Israel in Gaza as well as in the U.S.-Israeli war on Iran, and in particular the attack on the school in Minab in the first days of the war.
4: Yeah, I mean, we've known that large language models have been used since really the IDF started using them in Gaza. A good example of that is an AP investigation, which demonstrated that they were using it to translate intercepted communications, right? And they were taking essentially Arabic and determining whether or not specific people should be put on a target list. And we found essentially that because, again, large language models are highly inaccurate and unreliable, that they mistranslate Arabic. In this case, they took something like a payment and thought it referred to a payload and added people to a targeting list. In this specific example, we know that this was caught. But again, under the time pressure, there's going to be oftentimes situations where human operators aren't going to double check that, especially that oftentimes it's very difficult to understand why a specific AI made the decision that it did. And now we know that it's been confirmed by the U.S. Department of War that they are using Claude through Palantir's Maven to similarly make targeting decisions. And we have now, unfortunately, the Minab school tragedy, which resulted in 160, civilian casualties. And it's becoming then unclear whether or not AI is used. That we know that Claude is being used to sort of make these targeting recommendations. But ultimately, it hasn't really been clear, was it the AI? Was it not? Was it deliberate? Was it not? And how do we really trace that when we can't really verify or validate whether something was an AI recommendation or not? Furthermore, we have a very difficult time with large language models, because of their scale and nature of operation, to be able to understand why an AI made the decision that it did. Was it due to faulty data? Was it directed to do so? Was it due to hallucinations? Which, if anyone has used ChatGPT, knows that these, chatbots often kind of fabricate information. And I think that's where we are with that current situation. It's still unclear to us what was the cause of that. And I would say, actually, that's kind of the purpose of AI systems themselves. They are often used to launder accountability.
0: Heidi Klaff, Anthropic earlier this year announced it would be ditching its core safety promise. You previously worked at companies like OpenAI, where you tried to help them create their first safety frameworks to understand how to evaluate their AI systems. And now OpenAI's head of ethics left after less than a year after joining. That was Chloe Bacalar, one of several high-profile exits at OpenAI in recent weeks as concerns mounted. If you can talk about what these ethics frameworks are and why people are leaving one after another, and why it's the only the company that determines this, not government regulators, how AI is used.
4: Well, I can't necessarily speak on why those specific individuals left, but I can speak from my own experience as a safety engineer, because prior to joining OpenAI, I actually worked in nuclear defense and aviation, ensuring that the systems implemented in those, what we call safety critical situations don't cause any harm. And ultimately, what these companies are they're reinventing safety. They're co-opting a lot of the terms that we've used traditionally in safety and security engineering to really make this about kind of different types of safety. Instead of being concerned, are our systems reliable? Are they accurate? Do they perform as intended? Are they fit for purpose so that no human is harmed and sort of due to the decisions that they or recommendations that they make? We instead have these like safety and ethics frameworks about, whether or not these systems are autonomous, whether they have intention, whether they're conscious, right? And that's a very, very different question. And often they can give the illusion that they are in sort of, personal personifying a lot of the language, you know, or the actions of these models themselves. I mean, we've seen recently, the cybersecurity capabilities being conveyed as kind of like, oh, this is autonomous. This is something we haven't expected from these things. They're doing this on their own will. When these companies actually deployed them in a very insecure environment, they intentionally were having these models, you know, go on to sort of carry out cyber attacks as part of sort of testing or benchmarking. And so this is the reason that I take great issue with that, is that they actually, again, try to assign accountability to the AI rather than themselves. Really, I view that AI only does what we tell it to do, is only capable of what we build it to do. And these AI companies are, again, moving away from accountability by trying to assign sort of autonomy or personify these AI themselves in doing that. And I think, you know, when you're then deploying these kind of models in warfare, it's very, very easy to then sort of say, well, it wasn't us who made the decision, it was AI. And that's why I take great issue with the way they're now talking about safety and security engineering.
1: And indeed, as you say, I mean, now it's very routine to hear about AI agents, so to speak, going rogue. And yesterday there was a report that Taiwan was hit by an especially abnormal AI-assisted cyber attack suspected to be from China. And reportedly this kind of end-to-end autonomous attack on a government target has never been seen before. And the most remarkable fact about the target, as the Financial Times wrote, is that the AI continuously ranked and reprioritized possible attack plans based on available evidence. So if you could talk about whether you think in all of these cases, or the ones that we know about at least, it is the makers of this AI who are responsible and not the agents that are going rogue, and what it would mean if these agents, artificial intelligence agents, move beyond cyber attacks and into actually theaters of war.
4: Well, the thing is, we are seeing them being deployed in warfare already. And the thing about AI is that it is a very powerful technology. They are very capable things, but they're only as capable as we make them. And they only really do the things that we make them do. And oftentimes, we might not be precise in the way that we specify their tasks, right? Like the cybersecurity tasks, they were assigned to go and carry out cybersecurity attacks. You know, they were not doing this on their own will. They were built that way. They were trained that way. And I think that's very important to keep in mind. And in warfare, it's the same situation. They are being basically given a lot of data to understand how to target. They are being given profiles, often faulty ones, to determine who's an adversarial and who isn't. And ultimately, the thing is, these are based on really loose parameters, right? These are not, the way that we build them isn't always accurate, isn't always reliable. And we know that AI really doesn't really understand anything beyond what it's trained on. So as soon as it sees a situation, especially in warfare, that it does not recognize, we know this is the exact situation that the AI will fail, make a recommendation that's not true, or fabricate outputs, right? And so I think it's really important to keep in mind, yes, they are capable. Yes, they can do things like cybersecurity attacks, and they do speed up operations. They definitely do. That's kind of, you know, one of their core features. But then if you have something that speeds up operations, but their kind of baseline accuracy and reliability is 30 to 60%, that's not really different from indiscriminate targeting, right? It doesn't also mean this is some sort of, you know, killer robot that has its own intention. Anything has been built by design. And if we're reckless in the way that we build them, that doesn't mean it's the AI is at fault. The accountability should always be with the system designers and the people choosing to deploy them, despite knowing that they have these really poor reliability and accuracy rates, especially in new situations, which is actually more likely to happen in warfare than it is with sort of cybersecurity attacks.
0: Heidi Klauf, we want to thank you for being with us, Chief AI Scientist at the AI Now Institute. We will link to your report that you released jointly with Air Wars titled Anatomy of an AI Kill Chain. Coming up, Timnit Gebru, the founder of the Distributed Artificial Intelligence Research, fired from Google in 2020 for warning about biases built into AI models. Stay with us.

0: Twitter by the corner laughers. This is Democracy Now!, democracynow.org. I'm Amy Goodman in London with Nermeen Sheikh in New York.
1: We're continuing to look at how artificial intelligence is rapidly changing the world. We're joined now by a leader in the field of AI ethics, Timnit Gabru. She is the founder and executive director of the Distributed Artificial Intelligence Research Institute, or DARE. Prior to that, she served as co-lead of the ethical AI research team at Google. She was fired in 2020 for writing a paper warning about the dangers of large language models and raising issues of discrimination in the workplace. Timnit also co-founded Black in AI, a nonprofit that works to increase the presence, inclusion, visibility, and health of Black people in the field of AI. Her forthcoming book is titled Deep Unlearning: The Rise of AI and the Radicalization of a Tech Idealist. She joins us now from Boston, Massachusetts. Timnit, could you begin by explaining what AI means to you? You've said you think of AI as a discipline with a number of sub-specialties. Explain.
2: Yes, and I'm glad that Heidi did some groundwork for us here in the earlier segment. But for me, AI is a discipline with a collection of specialties that are all lumped into this term AI, and they can be very different. So Heidi mentioned things like large language models, but also computer vision systems that have been around since the Vietnam War. And all of these things are bundled into the term AI. And in fact, the things that are considered AI are not always considered AI. So, for example, the title of my forthcoming book is Deep Unlearning, and this is a play on the term deep learning, which is a technique which is currently basically synonymous with AI. But back in the day, deep learning was not considered AI, so much so that the researchers in that specialty were having their academic papers rejected by the prestigious AI conferences. And so actually deep learning was sort of a rebranding from another term, artificial neural networks, to avoid that stigma. So not only do we have this marketing term that is a hodgepodge of disparate techniques or tools. And in fact, it's not even, sometimes it's techniques, sometimes it's tools, sometimes it's products. But also, not all of these things are always called AI, right? When one of these subspecialties sort of is really hyped up or has some sort of better performance on a specific benchmark, it gets elevated to AI, and then it gets sort of downgraded not to AI. And there are other such examples, like expert systems of the 80s. That was what was synonymous with AI in the 80s, and now nobody calls expert systems AI. So what happens here is that it makes it so difficult to have conversations that are grounded and specific, and have specific conversations about what are the harms, what are the benefits, what approaches are good, what approaches are bad. Because when I talk about some things that I'm really against, like, ChatGPT kind of things, then people are like, what about a particular system that is used for early diagnosis of cancer patients, you know? And I have to say, well, that's a completely different system. It doesn't even have to be built in the same way that these big models are being built.
0: Timnit Gabru, can you talk about co-founding Black in AI? But start off by talking about why you were fired from Google in 2020, the issues that you were raising there and the position you had there.
2: I co-founded Black in AI way before I even joined Google. My current institute is called the Distributed AI Research Institute, which I founded after I was fired from Google. I started Black in AI in, around 2016, 2017, when I attended, I started seeing simultaneously the lack of Black people in AI. And so I would go to academic conferences and you'd have about 5,000-6,000 people in those conferences, and only a couple of one or two, a handful of Black people. And at the same time, we had some of these systems some of the kinds of systems that Heidi was talking about. For instance, there was a ProPublica article from 2016 talking about a company purporting to determine someone's likelihood of committing a crime again. And so this company was saying that they built a software that can tell whether a person released from prison was likely to commit a crime again. And the ProPublica article was talking about how these systems were more likely to label Black people as criminals, potential criminals, than white people. And it was very scary because judges were already using the outputs of these models in their decisions about bail, decisions about how long someone should be in prison for. So the dichotomy of seeing the lack of Black people in the field and also the kinds of claims that were being made and the kinds of things these tools were being built for was very scary. And so that's kind of how I decided to found Black in AI. So by the time I started working at Google in 2018, I was a very known quantity. I had already, founded and led Black in AI. I was working on uncovering all sorts of issues in the field. My collaborator, Joy Bouwamini, and I had written a very a paper that was it made the rounds and was highlighted in all over the place and even changed policy, showing for the first time that automated facial analysis tools, like face recognition, for instance, tools, were had much higher error rates for darker skinned women than lighter skinned men. And the darker and darker the skin, and especially for women, the higher and higher the error rates. So think about these tools being used on CCTV cameras to identify so-called criminals, etc. And the people who are darker skin would be more likely to be wrongfully identified in this case. And so I had already worked on this kind of uncovering these kinds of issues. And so I was hired at Google in 2020 to co-lead a team called the Ethical AI Research Team, which was a small research team with Meg Mitchell, who was also later fired. And there were many issues. I mean, it was one issue after another. This was in the middle of the Google walkout, where 20,000 women walked out because we found out that Google had paid Andy Rubin $91 million after allegations of sexual misconduct. And so it was a combination of a whole bunch of issues. And it was at the height of Black Lives Matter, the Black Lives Matter movement in 2020. And at this time, a company called OpenAI that was getting very famous, but not as famous as it is today, came out with a large language model called GPT-3, which later became the backbone of ChatGPT. But ChatGPT wasn't released yet. And GPT-3 was really hyped up in the mainstream media. And OpenAI was making all sorts of claims about how powerful GPT-3 was. In fact, actually, they had said that its predecessor, GPT-2, was too dangerous to release because it's so powerful. The GPT-3 was a large language model. We can just define what large language models are. They are models that are trained on vast amounts of textual data on the internet, and they're trained to calculate the most likely sequences of text based on the training data. So if you use large language models to generate text, you are kind of trying to generate the most likely sequences of text given your training data. So the fact that OpenAI got so much airtime for GPT-3 meant that all of these companies wanted to build similar models, and they wanted to build larger and larger models, which means that they were guzzling all of the data on the internet. And they were using huge amounts of computational power even then. And so we were very worried about this race that was started. Every company wanted to have the largest model. And we were asking, why do we need the largest of anything? What problem are you trying to solve? And we warned about, we wrote a paper, my collaborators and I, warning about the dangers of large language models. And we said, how big can language models be too big? So the first issue that we mentioned, the very first one, was the environmental and financial cost. And you can see how six years later now, that is not only true, but even worse than we said in the paper. We talked about how the carbon footprint of these huge data, the necessary computational power necessitates huge carbon footprint. And even if you claim to have data centers with renewable energy, that energy is going away from heating people's homes, for example, and towards training these models. And the financial cost that shuts out anybody who doesn't have the wealth to participate in this kind of work. We also warned about perpetuating hegemonic views. The claim was that because these models are large, which means that they are using huge data sets, then, oh, they have all of human knowledge in these data sets. But that's not true. The internet represents hegemonic views. It does not represent views of everybody in the world. A lot of people are not even on the internet. We even know articles like Wikipedia are heavily biased. It's overwhelmingly Western and male. And we also warned about, and this is very related to what Heidi was talking about earlier, we talked about how because large language models tend to output fluent and coherent text, this can be very deceiving. So one example we gave was from 2017. And so these large language models, you know, they could be used. They were used as systems in a whole bunch of other things like machine translation systems. And in 2017, a Facebook translated Palestinians' good morning into attack them. And, you know, attack them, there's no grammatical error or anything like that. So it doesn't even give you a cue that this translation might be incorrect. And this person was arrested and later released. And they didn't even check to see what the untranslated version was when they arrested him. And this, we call this automation bias, the tendency to overtrust the outputs of automated systems. And so we warned about also people interacting with these kinds of texts output by these kinds of systems, attributing a mind behind whatever text they're seeing. And so, right now, these chatbots like Claude or ChatGPT are designed to make you believe that there's some sort of superhuman brain behind whatever is outputting these texts. And that's hugely dangerous. And even though we weren't speaking about chatbots back then, we were already talking about the tendency of people to attribute a mind behind these texts. And so, which means that, you know, they can be deceived into believing that there's something something more than a model outputting text. And the final thing we warned about was, what is the cost of pursuing this singular direction in terms of research and resources? What is the cost of shutting out all other possible futures, all other ways of building machine learning systems, which is a subspecialty of artificial intelligence, or any other kind of paradigm, because it seemed like the whole field was only investing in this singular direction of building larger and larger models that are guzzling all of the data, I mean, stealing so many people's works, and based on exploited labor and killing the environment. And so, of course, you know, I got fired after that. there's details, but that was the icing on the cake. It was writing that paper.
1: So, Timnit, we only have a couple of minutes left, but just to point out that, you know, the scale of which these AI bots are being used, very recently, ChatGPT crossed 1 billion active users a month. Google Gemini has said now that it has done the same. But I want you very quickly to talk about the work that you do at DARE, in particular with people working in these data centers and the conditions under which they work around the world, mostly in the global south.
2: Yeah, we have project called a Data Workers Inquiry Project, and this one is working with data workers, and these are the people that label the data that is used in these models, and which is why we think that they're super intelligent, right? These people have to painstakingly supply the data and label it, and they are work in overwhelmingly exploitative conditions. They are paid maybe $1 an hour. They don't have any breaks. I mean, and so we have this project that you can look at where they perform research into their conditions. They organize. We help them create an organization called the Data Labelers Association in Kenya. And so for me, it's really important to make sure that the voices of the people who are negatively impacted are elevated, and they're the ones telling their stories. And it also shows us that we don't have to do things. This doesn't have to be the way. What the path we're on right now was never a preordained path that we had to be on. There were many other possible paths that we could have taken.
0: Timnit, I wanted to ask, you grew up in Addis Ababa in Ethiopia. Your dad was an electric engineer, your mom an economist. What led you, coming to, as a refugee to the United States, to get so deeply involved with the a leading mind on AI right now? We just have a minute.
2: Yeah, I mean, actually, my book kind of talks about that journey because I want people to understand that tech does not have to be the way it is right now. But I always loved math and physics. And I also thought it was a refuge from the messy world of war, and which is what made me leave Ethiopian politics. But I later learned that that's not true. Actually, the war and politics that I left is what drives the world of math and science and technology as well. And if we don't understand that, we'll continue to harm our own people and as engineers and scientists, build terrible and harmful products instead of ones that actually support our communities.
0: Timnit Gebru, I want to thank you so much for being with us, founder and executive director of the Distributed Artificial Intelligence Research, that's DARE Institute. We look forward to interviewing you on your forthcoming book titled Deep Unlearning, The Rise of AI and the Radicalization of a Tech Idealist. She also co-founded Black in AI. She previously served as co-lead of the ethical AI research team at Google, fired in 2020 for writing a paper warning about the dangers of large language models and raising issues of discrimination in the workplace. That does it for our show. Special thanks to our crew here in London, Julian Jones, Pablo Del Brazio, Grace Garrett, Dennis Moynihan, Hannah Elias, and the whole team in New York. I'll be next week in Middlebury, Vermont, and then we're on to Madison, Wisconsin, and Chicago. I'm Amy Goodman in London with Nermeen Sheikh in New York.
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1: Hello again, friends. It's David Rogers bringing you the Magic Music Mix. We're proud to bring you the music from the 50s to the 80s. Good example, Barry White and the Love Unlimited Orchestra.

0: You know, every now and then, I think you might like to hear something from us.
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1: Working,
0: but there's just one thing, you see. We never, ever do nothing nice and easy. We always do it nice and rough. But we're going to take the beginning of this song and do it easy. But then we're going to do the finish rough. It's the way we do Proud Mary.
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2: Left a good job in the city.

That's Ike and Tina Turner, in case you haven't heard that song before. I tell you what, I remember seeing them on Live and in Concert. Show used to come on TV. I think it was on ABC on Friday nights, Saturday nights, and stuff like that. It was on about 11:30, 12 o'clock. It was a late night show for kids like me who wanted to see live acts that we couldn't afford the tickets to. And one time they had Ike and Tina Turner on, and they did this show, Proud Mary. Never heard the song before, long before Creedence Clearwater Revival did it. And the thing that was interesting was I had never seen a show that energetic. Now, I have seen James Brown, and I got to tell you, if you can imagine James Brown on steroids, that's what the Ike and Tina Turner review was. Proud Mary went to number 4 in 1971. Whew, what a powerful song. The Lovin' Spoonful, do you believe in magic? If I can spit out the words here, David. Number 9 in 1965, Tyrone Davis did I'd Like to Turn Back the Hands of Time and Win Back Your Love in 1970. Went to number 3, but it was number 1 for 2 weeks on the R&B chart, of course. And a song that you may or may not be familiar with, it was a family band called the Chambers Brothers, kind of a psychedelic funk band, and rock, definitely. Time Has Come Today, great song for them in 1968. And Marvin Gaye talking about ecology. Mercy, mercy me, what are we doing to this world? You know, that song almost didn't come out, but he told Berry Gordy if he wouldn't release it, he was going to take it to another label and do it himself. And Berry Gordon said, okay, he was with Motown at the time. He said, okay, let's give it a whirl. And sure enough, Marvin Gaye proved him wrong. Song jumped. I mean, it really jumped. Went to number 4 in 1971. And, of course, was number 1 on the R&B chart for a couple weeks. And we started off the top of the show with Barry White and the Love Unlimited Orchestra. Love's Theme, number 1 in 1973. Well, it's David Rogers. Hope y'all are having a good week, have had good time this week, and looking forward to more good time the rest of the week, of course. And just by way of information, if you've never heard the show before, I play a mix of oldies from the late 50s to the early 80s. I do dabble over into the 90s, and I do go back into the 40s even some with some of this music. But bringing you pop music, rock music, R&B, obviously, and something that I call crossover country, which we explain in a little bit later when we get to that area of the music. And I just like playing a good variety. And talking about variety, if you have something that you're not hearing or something you would like to hear, davidrogersmusicmix@gmail.com. I would love to hear from you. Love to get requests and love to play songs that even I hadn't heard in quite a while. Well, here's another song from an artist that you may not be familiar with. Really hot in the 60s. Had his own TV show. Singer's name is Bobby Goldsboro.

And just like that, the song is over. Can you believe it? I tell you what, that was a hot song back in 1974. Went to number one. Pick Up the Pieces was the name of that song. And I can remember, this is going to date me, folk. Do you remember doing a dance called the bump? I can remember doing that bump with a crowd of people. And that was no lie. That was a long time ago. 1974. Good gracious. That was 52 years ago. I guess I am showing my age. Anyway, Sly and the Family Stone did Everyday People. Went to number one for 4 weeks in 1969. Great song by Harry Nilsson. Everybody's Talking in 1969. Then we played a song by a group called the Yardbirds, and we had some stellar artists. It was a bluesy kind of band. Eric Clapton went through it. Jimmy Page played a little bit with the band, too, for a while, before he started Led Zeppelin. For Your Love was the name of the song from 1965. Paul Revere and the Raiders did Kicks. Mark Lindsay did the vocals on that. They had their own TV show in the afternoon. All the kids used to watch it. 1966, went to number four. And one of my favorite songs that doesn't get played very much, I guess, on the radio is Magical Mystery Tour by the Beatles. It was actually an EP and then became a long play record in the States. But it was a documentary of sorts. It was just kind of a mystery tour that Paul McCartney came up with in his head. And I think it kind of flopped. But it played in England, but it didn't play. I don't think it was released in the United States. Bobby Goldsboro. Now, that's the one that I really had to dig to find. 1965. Song called Little Things. And as I said earlier, he had a TV show, an entertainment show, 62 to 65 here. He was a wonderful singer, artist, writer, country music. You bet. He did everything. He really did. Well, David Rogers here having a good time playing some music for you, and we hope that you're enjoying it. We want to take a second here to give a quick shout out to some friends replaying this show. WOOLFM in Bellows Fall, Vermont. Black Sheep Radio. WPVM-FM in Asheville, North Carolina. Radio Asheville. They're real people playing real music. And KEUL-FM in Girdwood, Alaska. They go by the name Glacier City Radio. What a great station that is, too. And I will tell you, all of the stations that are broadcasting this show and others are part of an AudioPort network of stations that are syndicated, and they pick up these shows and they replay them on their station. We love bringing you some of this great music. Speaking of great music, how about a Twin Spin from Elvis?

Boy, I tell you what a beautiful voice, Brenda Lee. I'm sorry. Tell you what, she took it all the way to number one, too, for 3 weeks in 1960. And in case you're trying to figure out who that is, who that singer is, Brenda Lee is also known for a little ditty that we'll hear in about 3 or 4 more months called Rockin' Around the Christmas Tree. You've heard that song, I guess, a time or two. Great song also for her. The Four Seasons. Now, I got to laugh. I enjoy that song so much because Sherry, the first release that group had in 1962, went to number one. And then they turned around 2 weeks later and followed up with Big Girls Don't Cry. So they had at number one, Big Girls Don't Cry were there for 5 weeks. That's over a month, folks, in 1962. Sherry, if memory serves me right, really kicked off their career, and it was number one for 4 weeks. So 9 weeks at number one in 1962. Not bad for a brand new group coming out. And this was before the Beatles, remember. Elvis Presley. Now, talk about before the Beatles. Can't play enough Elvis Presley. It's Now or Never. What a great, great song. It's kind of a cha-cha song. Number one for 5 weeks in 1960. And, of course, Good Luck Charm. Number one for 2 weeks in 1962. Tell you what, I've had a great time playing some of that old music, and I hope you appreciate it. And if you're not familiar with it, stick around. We're going to start off the next hour with some Beatles, and we're going to rock on out a good bit there in the first probably 15, 20 minutes. So stick around and hitch on your giddy up. We're going to go for a really great ride. In the meantime, stick around. Like I say, we'll be back for the next hour in about 10 minutes. We're going to play a little Dave Grusin and Lee Ritenour. The song is called Gridlock. See you shortly.

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2: Sounds wild. Hi, I'm Riley Woodford for the Alaska Department of Fish and Game.
3: Springtime in interior Alaska, and in the Aspen Stands, birds are singing their courtship songs. But not all birds use their voices to attract a mate. Woodpeckers drum on trees with their bills as a mating call, their rapid pecking drilling out a courtship message to others in the forest. Woodpeckers aren't the only birds to drum for a mate. Beneath the sound of the familiar warbles, trills, and whistles of the songbirds beats the rhythm of a low-pitched, unusual courtship song. It's the drumming of a ruffed grouse, a chicken-like bird related to ptarmigan and pheasants.
2: The male ruffed grouse produces this sound by beating the air with his wings. The drumming noise is so low frequency that the grouse's predators, such as great horned owls, are unable to hear it. It's almost too low frequency for human ears. The quality of low frequency sounds makes it difficult to pinpoint the source of the sound and to determine just how far away it is. The sound may carry half a mile, but it seems like it's just a few hundred feet away. The male ruffed grouse stakes out a spot to broadcast his mating call, usually a log in the forest. Grouse will use the same drumming logs year after year. He flies up on the log, leans back on his tail and braces himself, and beats his cupped wings against the air. Slowly at first, then faster and faster, until the wing beats increase to a rate of 20 strokes per second. He's challenging other males and inviting females to mate. If a male approaches, he will aggressively drive the challenger away. If a female approaches, he'll try to mate. For Sounds Wild, I'm Riley Woodford.
3: And I'm Jane Rudenberg. Sounds Wild is brought to you by the Alaska Department of Fish and Game.
4: The second hour of David Rogers' Magic Music Mix is on the air. And why not start off with some rock and roll from the Beatles?

I guess we could say we've had our featured rock guitarist for the night or afternoon or morning, whenever you're hearing this. I tell you what, I didn't realize that I had so much going on here with all the music that I was going to be playing here in this first set. And it's been an extended set, I might say, too. Elton John, Saturday Night's All Right for Fighting. David Johnstone played the solo guitar on that one, and he actually stayed with Elton John from the very beginning. I think he was brought in very soon after he and Bernie Taupin started writing songs, and Elton needed a guitarist, and Davy was just multi-instrumentalist. I mean, he could play all kinds of fretted instruments, and he stayed with him until the final tour, so he was with him over 50 years. Before that, we played a little bit of Eddie Money, Two Tickets to Paradise, and I will tell you, Jimmy Lyon did that lead guitar solo. Story goes, he stayed with Eddie for a couple albums and really kind of set the mold for his sound. After that, he left and went with Tina Turner, took off on the Private Dancer tour with her. I tell you what, he hit gold there. I tell you what, couldn't be any better than that. And a little bit of Lynyrd Skynyrd. Well, you know, I learned something about that song. Sweet Home Alabama, of course, was hot in 1974. Ed King did the solo. Now, I always thought it was Gary Rossington, but I was wrong. Gary and, of course, Eddie Van Zandt and Ed King wrote Sweet Home Alabama, but it was Ed who came up with the one, two, three, and then a little riff at the very beginning. So he got the credit for that. And before that, well, we just kind of moved to Jacksonville for a couple songs here. After Lynyrd Skynyrd, we went to 38 Special, Hold On Loosely, and one of my favorite guitar soloists of all time. I just love that one. I could listen to that. That's Jeff Carlisi, Hold On Loosely, from 1981. Then we played a little ditty by the Allman Brothers, Whipping Post. Now, everybody knows who played on that song. Duane Allman, Dickie Betts. It was just a stellar group. Free did All Right Now in 1970, went to number four. And then we featured the Beatles on a couple songs, too. And I would be wrong if I didn't tell you that While My Guitar Gently Weeps, if you don't already know this, that was Eric Clapton playing the guitar there. Seems that George loved the song, wrote it, of course, sang it. It's his product, but he couldn't play it and sing it, and so he brought in his buddy, who played it very, very well. And then we started off this set with the Beatles and Revolution from 1968. Now, that was George Harrison on lead guitar on that one. So it's just been really interesting playing this first little set of music, how many great, talented guitarists we had. Well, it's David Rogers. Want to take a second here to give a quick shout out to a couple stations who are rebroadcasting this show. WIEC-FM in Eau Claire, Wisconsin, 102.7 FM, and KXCJ-FM, Cave Junction, Oregon. They're 105.7. And we want to give a quick thank you to them for rebroadcasting the show on their stations each week. They're part of a radio network called AudioPort, and they pick up the show and play it on their stations, like I said earlier. Well, now, I talked earlier about being a fan of crossover country music. What that means is that, yes, it was a country artist. Yes, it was a country song. Yes, it also, though, crossed over to pop music. In other words, they kind of double-dipped. They got country chart money for it, but also pop radio money. Here's a good example. Olivia Newton-John.

One of the prettiest country songs you'll ever hear in the world, Charlie Rich, Behind Closed Doors. And I tell you what, it was such a great song on the country charts that, you know, pop stations picked it up. The ones playing top 40 music, you know that. Went to number 15 in 1973. Of course, on the countryside, it went up to number one for a couple weeks on the country chart. Dolly Parton and Kenny Rogers did Islands in the Stream. Number one for a couple weeks in 1983, also on the country chart. Number one for 2 weeks. And before that, we played one of our friends of the show, George Butch Schneider. That's Grayson's song, More Than a Memory, and it's very sentimental for some friends of ours over here in Western North Carolina. Great song with the lyrics and everything. And Olivia Newton-John, If You Love Me, Let Me Know. That has a really deep bass singer. His name's Mike Sames. I tell you what, it really did well for her. And a lot of people don't realize, in the United States anyway, she started out as a country artist. That's the way the record company promoted her. And that was a great song to do it. Went to number 5 in 1974. Went to number 10 on the country chart. Not quite as high, but still had an impact over on the country chart. Well, it's David Rogers, and we've had a great time entertaining you this second hour. We hope that you'll stick around for the next show coming up on this community radio station. We really want you to help support these stations and what they're doing. In the meantime, we'll see you next week, same time, same station. How about a song from MFSB? T-SOP is called The Sound of Philadelphia.

0: Hi, folks. This is a guy from the band that's from places other than here. In my past lives, I've also been known to play with the radio myself. So whenever I'm in Alaska, I listen to Glacier City Radio, KULFM 88.9 Girdwood.
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I'm Wally Bowen, and what a long, strange trip it's been. I hope you'll stick around today for some new music, some old music, some music from artists you've never heard of before, and a few that'll trigger a flash from the past on.

Howdy, and welcome back to our little spot on your listening device we proudly call What a Long Strange Trip It's Been. And a long strange trip it sure has been. And we've again managed to rustle up a fresh batch of music for our ears today, starting with the Bozeman, Montana folk duo who call themselves Buffalo Traffic Jam. They're doing the title track from their full-length debut album called Picture of You, which just came out at the end of July. So if you can kick back and enjoy your favorite beverage, let's continue with the Youngstown, Ohio band known as the Vindies, with the title track from their third album titled Trap Door that came out in April.

That was a San Francisco Bay Area band known as Bay Station, doing the title track from their new album titled Mystery Ride. It comes out on the 21st. And the great bluesman Taj Mahal and his all-star road band, the Phantom Blues Band, were before Bay Station doing the tune Talkin' Blues, which is from their album named Time that came out in May. And the Vindies told us about the trap door to start that bunch of tunes. And next on our long, strange trip, we have Josiah and the Bonnevilles. They're a band from Nashville. Mountain Girl is from their newest album that also came out in May, titled As Is.

That was Nashville's Margot Price doing her take on Charlie Daniels' tune, Long-Haired Country Boy, even though she calls it Long-Haired Country Girl. It's from her new album titled Days of Unrest, which came out in July. And this is such a great album that I thought I'd share another tune from it. And a lot of musicians have covered this next song recently, which was written by Woody Guthrie in 1948. It's called Deportee, Plane Wreck at Los Gatos. And the great Joan Baez and the Memphis Mariachi Band joined Margot for the tune.

That was the Lincoln, Nebraska indie rock band called The After Schools. Christmas in July is from their third studio album named Love Me While I'm Working, which came out in June. And Atlanta, Georgia-based singer-songwriter Jefferson Ross was in front of them with a great tune called Red State Blues. It's from his newest album that came out in April titled Low Country Wedding. And we started that set with Margo Price, Joan Baez, and the Memphis Mariachi Band doing Deportee, Plane Wreck at Los Gatos. And next, as our long strange trip continues, we have South African singer-songwriter Steve Lou and one of his new tunes named Light of Day, Woody's Blues. It's from his latest album that came out in May titled Traces of the Flood.

That was Rhiannon Giddens. She was one of the founding members of the North Carolina folk band, the Carolina Chocolate Drops, and now lives with her family in Ireland. Carolina Rain is from her upcoming album that comes out in September titled Hope is a Thing with Feathers. And next we have another North Carolinian, Caleb Cottle, with the tune The Ballad of Country Ham. It's from his album named Heavy Thrill, which came out in June.

That was Traveling Girl by Portland, Oregon singer-songwriter Gina DeNoble, and it's from her 2007 debut album titled Wanderer's Paradise. We saw her recently, and she's a great singer-songwriter, and it was a great show. And I've run out of time again, at least for this week. I hope the music I've shared with you paired great with your favorite beverage, and as usual, there's no telling what we'll be brewing up for our show next week. So we'll finish off our show today with a band from The Hague in the Netherlands. They call themselves Yellow Fox, and Slow the Sun is from their third album titled The Secret of Being Kind, which comes out in October. See you next week.

0: I hope you enjoyed our show today, and I'd like to thank all of you for listening and everyone who helped to make this show possible. Music is our common language. I'm Wally Bowen, your host of What a Long Strange Trip It's Been. And until next time, have a grateful day.
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0: Prague is Alive, new progressive rock, 20th century Prague, and classic jazz rock fusion. Many people think that the era of progressive rock music has long since passed and that weird psychedelic folk symphonic jazz rock fusion stuff died out somewhere in the late 1970s. Prague is Alive is here to show you otherwise. 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

sounds wild. Hi, I'm Riley Woodford for the Alaska Department of Fish and Game. It's late fall on a salmon stream in Alaska, and the salmon run is over. There are no fish to be seen in the water, but the salmon are here. They're in the trees and in the soil. Bears often drag their catch onto stream banks or into the forest edges to eat. And once they consume the roe, belly, brain, and skin, the rest of the carcass is available to other animals and insects. As leaching by rain and microbial activity breaks down the carcass, nitrogen, phosphorus, and other nutrients become available to streamside vegetation. One study found that trees on the banks of salmon streams grow more than 3 times faster than their counterparts on salmon-free rivers. Growing side by side with salmon, Sitka spruce take 86 years rather than the usual 300 years to become 20 inches thick. In many areas, up to 70% of the nitrogen found in riparian zone foliage comes from the sea by way of salmon. And just as trees need salmon, salmon need trees. Vegetation shades spawning streams and keeps developing eggs cool. Streamside plants house terrestrial invertebrates that fall into the water and feed growing young salmon. Leaves and needles in the water provide shelter and food for aquatic insects, which also feeds the young salmon. Tree roots stabilize stream banks to slow erosion and protect the clean water salmon need. Fallen trees create pools that provide shelter for fish. So the next time you enjoy a salmon dinner, thank a tree. For Sounds Wild, I'm Riley Woodford. Sounds Wild is brought to you by the Alaska Department of Fish and Game.

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I'm a wellness music recording artist, and you are tuned to Glacier City Radio on KEUL Girdwood, FM 88.9. 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
1: Cozy up to the late night underground presentation of Nether Street, underground music for the mind. Clyde presents progressive rock and psychedelia from the roots to today from all over the world. Enter now into the world of Nether Street.
2: Hello, and welcome to Nether Street with Clyde. On tonight's show, we have new music and classic sounds coming up in our second hour. And coming up right now is a great show of psychedelic sounds of the 60s from both the U.S. and the U.K. And I can't wait to hear these great tunes myself. So let's get the show started right now.

our first set tonight of 60 psych tracks from both the U.S. and the U.K. And you just heard Scaffold with Charity Bubbles. And that featured Mike McCartney, brother of Paul. And he went by the name Michael McGear, so no one would know he was Paul's brother. Not that he was embarrassed by Paul. He just didn't want to trade off of the Beatles Association. And understandable, but maybe he could have been a lot more popular if he had. Who knows? Before that was Kaleidoscope from the UK with Dive Into Yesterday. From the US, JK and Company with OD, which means overdose, I guess. From the UK, The Attack with Mr. Pinote's Dilemma. From the US, you heard West Coast Pop Art Experimental Band with I Won't Hurt You. From the UK, Apple with Buffalo Billy Can. And the first set started with The Human Beings and a track called The Face. Now, we're ready for our second set of US and UK psychedelic 60s.

The last two tunes I played were 60s electronic bands, the United States of America, and I bet you can't guess where they were from. If you said the U.S., you'd be right. Wow, you are smart. And before that, White Noise, an electronic band from the U.K., United States of America did Coming Down, and White Noise did Firebird. Public Nuisance, a band from the San Francisco area back then, with Holy Man, The Gods, a U.S. band from New York. They were sort of a folk band, an avant-garde band, actually. They did Down by the River, which has no relation to Neil Young's song, The Electric Banana with Alexander, and they were the Pretty Things in Disguise, and the Neighborhood Children with Patterns, and they were a U.S. band from the San Francisco area, in, you know, somewhere around there. And now it's time for our third set

a place. Yeah, there's a time and a place to stop the plan, stop the chase, and remember the waste of the whole useless race.

A bit of English humor there with the scaffold, but thank you very much, live. Before that was also from the UK, Twink, 10,000 words in a cardboard box. And at one time he was in the Pretty Things as a drummer. From the U.S., the Vegetables, with Time and Place, and they were from the San Francisco area. The Orient Express with Layla. Not the Derek and the Dominoes song by Eric Clapton. This one was before that. And we started off with Blossom Toes with I'll Be Late from Tea, also from the UK. And we'll be right back with part two of Another Street in about 1 minute.

Hi, this is Karen. I'm your host for It's All Folk, Sundays at 1 p.m. From 1 to 2, I play music of the world. Then at 2 p.m., I change hats for It's All Folk, an interesting blend of folk, roots, Americana, and bluegrass. 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

0: Here we have that.
1: Welcome to part two of Nether Street. Got some new stuff to play, like the Hollywood Stars, Darling Buds, Mega Sound, and more. And a few things from the past, which I've been wanting to play. And can you believe the 60s psych band Strawberry Alarm Clock have reformed and just released a new album? They are most known for their 60s hit Incense and Peppermint, and I wonder how many original members are still in the band. Well, let's check their new album out.

When I'm putting together the show, one song makes me think of another. So I came up with Frank Black, Los Angeles. Go Betty Go, I'm from L.A. The Hollywood Stars with Hey L.A., and they were originally a glam power pop band from Los Angeles from the 70s who didn't quite make it, but Kiss covered their tune King of the Nighttime World, and their new album out now is called Hey L.A. The Strawberry Alarm Clock were from L.A., and you heard their big hit Incense and Peppermint from the 60s, and a new song by them, which I kind of like, The Sky Isn't Falling. 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

the band Betty Servert covering the Velvet Underground tune, I Can't Stand It, live. Before that was Zahara, spelled Z-Z-Z-A-H-R-A-A-R-A, Zahara. Rainy Days from their new Distant Land album. From the 60s, Richard and the Young Lions with You Can Make It. The Darling Buds from their new album, Same Sun, Same Sky, you heard Say Hey, St. Jude. The Adverts back in the late 70s with Gary Gilmore's Eyes. And this set started with Nico, I'm Not Staying, from 1965 with Jimmy Page on guitar. And of course, she was later in the Velvet Underground around 1967. And you know, we got one more set to go, and here it is.

0: That was Strawberry Alarm Clock with a tune called Primordial Soup, and that's from their new Where's One album. It's got a couple of good songs. It's written by George Bunno, who I think was an original member. It's probably a pretty decent song. The rest of it, not so much. The Animated Egg with Sock It My Way. The Human Beings with Evil Hearted You, which is a Yardbirds cover. The Darling Buds with Oh No You Don't from their new album. The Parlor Band, Early Morning Eyes, and they were a 70s band. Buzzcocks with Breakdown, and that was from 1977. And Knievel with Chance Meeting, and that's from their new album, The Name Rings a Bell That Drowns Out Your Voice. And you have been listening to Nether Street with Clyde. And
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1: Please stand by or have a seat. It's time for some classic vinyl jazz. And this week, some random acts of jazz, meaning a little bit of this and some of that. I'm part of this, Jeff Kellum, and here's part of that. On alto saxophone, Anthony Braxton, and pianist Tank Jones, And You Go to My Head.

You Go to My Head from an album on the Magenta label from Windham Hill called Seven Standards 1985 Volume 1. It's actually the only volume I have. Featuring Anthony Braxton on sax, Hank Jones on piano, Rufus Reed on bass, Victor Lewis on drums. So some random acts of jazz this week on Classic Vinyl Jazz. And next, a classic written by Thad Jones, A Child is Born. Two versions. First, the Woody Herman Band with a leader on clarinet from an LP from Fantasy Records titled Giant Steps. And then Stanley Turrentine's take on A Child is Born.

Two versions of a jazz classic, A Child Is Born. That track from an album called One Night with Blue Note, Volume 3, with Stanley Turrentine on tenor, Jimmy Smith on organ, Kenny Burrell guitar, Grady Tate on drums. We opened the set with the Woody Herman Heard, recorded in 1973, and A Child Is Born. Another Blue Note album next, this one a set of standards played by guitarist Stanley Jordan. The jacket notes say that this solo LP was recorded live with no overdubs on a Travis Bean guitar. It's the David Gates and Bread song from the 70s, appropriately called Guitar Man.

More jazz from the 1970s, Manhattan Transfer, and Joe Zawinul's Birdland. The album is called Extensions, and I just found it in a local antique store, as if I needed more records. Before that, the amazing guitar work of Stanley Jordan from his album of contemporary standards, at least contemporary, 1986, when the album arrived at the radio station, was called Guitar Man. I'm Jeff Kellum, playing classic vinyl jazz, all kinds of jazz off records, and much of the music can easily be called classic, or maybe someday will be. Let's go to Newport, Rhode Island. Here's the Duke Ellington Band and Newport Up.

The vocal was by Yvonne Lienz from an album on GRP called Harlequin, featuring Lee Ritenour on guitar and Dave Grusin. The song was Before It's Too Late. And the set opened with Duke Ellington's Newport Up. You don't have to be in touch with us, but just in case, here's our email address, classicvinyljazz, no spaces, of course, classicvinyljazz@gmail.com. That's classicvinyljazz@gmail.com. I'm always open to program themes and ideas or artists that we've neglected, so use that email address just to say hi. And to see some jazz photos and learn about future shows, check out the Classic Vinyl Jazz Facebook page, wherever Facebook pages are found. Now on to drummer Jack DeJohnette from an MCA Impulse album called Jack DeJohnette's Special Edition, Irresistible Forces. It's hard to choose a track on this to play, but I've settled on this one. It's called Silver Hollow.

That's from the album called By Request, and it's Billy Vera and the Beaters, and Strange Things Happen. The set opened with Jack DeJohnette Special Edition and Silver Hollow. I think I can squeeze in some Bob James before we go. It's from an album simply called H, because it was his eighth. I had to count on both hands to see if H was the eighth letter. No judging, please. I'm not good with numbers, okay? Anyway, here's his tune called Walkman.

Bob James and Walkman, or Walkman, if you remember the old Sony device so popular when the album came out. We're always grateful to our home here at the radio voice of the Bundy Museum of History and Art. WBDY LP 99.5 FM in Binghamton, New York. Thank you very much for joining us for Classic Vinyl Jazz. I'm Jeff Cullum, hoping that in the coming week you'll be gentle with people and with yourself.

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1: Hi, I'm Sharon. 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
3: Hi, I'm Riley Woodford for the Alaska Department of Fish and Game. Early spring in southeast Alaska and the hooting of sooty grouse begins to resonate through the coastal rainforests. These males are in the trees, mainly in the upper half of the timbered zone of the mountains, advertising for mates. Although these mating calls are loud and resonant, it can be difficult to pinpoint the exact location of this chicken-like bird, which is Alaska's biggest grouse. The sooty grouse was formerly known as the blue grouse. The American Ornithologist Union recently split the blue grouse into two separate species, sooty grouse and dusky grouse. These former subspecies are now full species. Dusky grouse are found in the interior, western U.S. and Canada, while sooty grouse are found along the coast, from southeast Alaska clear down to northern California.
4: Sooty grouse eat berries and other green vegetation in summer, changing to a diet of conifer needles in fall. Sitka spruce and hemlock provide most of the winter food for these grouse until May, when fresh growth is again available. The digestive tract of these grouse is amazingly adaptable, considering the rapid change in fall from a succulent diet of berries to the dry, fibrous fare of evergreen needles. As with deer, moose, and other ruminants, bacteria in the intestines help break down the food to usable nutrients, and there's a tremendous seasonal turnover in the kinds of bacteria that create the enzymes that help digest the food. For Sounds Wild, I'm Ann Sutton.
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2: And welcome to the Deep Dive Radio Show. 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Again, that's Nick AESP. Or you can send us an email to questions@securityfanatics.com. We have an action-packed show as always. There's always a lot to cover, so stick around with us as we deep dive into a topic and we catch up on everything else. So without further ado, let's begin. And we have an insane week for you here on the Deep Dive Radio Show. We're just going to go into our deep dives, catch up on a little news ahead of time, but we are going to be talking about Mark Zuckerberg's war on information accuracy. He's about to ramp up disinformation through his AI system once again. And we're also going to talk about who watches the watchdogs. We have a lot of surveillance that is basically coming our way through the advancements of technology, but quite frankly, where's the oversight? So we're going to talk about both of those things that are beyond important. Thanks for listening. And as always, let's start with the news.
3: 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I am more than happy to take a look at it. And if it meets our standards, we are more than happy to do a deep dive on it. So let's begin.
2: Mark Zuckerberg is continuing his war on accuracy, and this should frighten us all. If you didn't know, Meta has entered into a content partnership with Newsmax that allows essentially its AI products to learn from the outlet's current reporting and archive material when answering questions across Meta's application and devices. So today we're going to discuss how Mark Zuckerberg has let disinformation spread online for years, why this creates an AI bias problem for Meta, how AI can essentially launder misinformation and disinformation, how archived content can magnify this risk, and what Meta should be required to do as a result of their years and years and years of malfeasance. But first, here's what's going on that prompted this segment. Newsmax's announcement says that its content will support AI queries. It does not clearly establish whether Meta will use the material to retain its foundational models or retrieve it dynamically when answering users' questions. Either way, Newsmax is becoming part of the information system behind Meta AI. Now, this matters because Meta AI is integrated into Facebook, Instagram, WhatsApp, and Messenger platforms, and this is used by billions of people around the world. Meta has also signed agreements, for the record, with outlets including Reuters, CNN, Fox News, USA Today, The Wall Street Journal, and Le Monde. So the stated goal here is to provide timely information from a range of publishers. And to be clear, including multiple viewpoints is not inherently wrong. AI should never reflect only one political perspective, but, and this is incredibly important, viewpoint diversity and factual reliability are not the same thing. If you recall, Newsmax agreed to pay Smartmatic $40 million to settle litigation involving false claims about the 2020 election. It then later agreed to pay Dominion Voting System $67 million to resolve another defamation lawsuit over election claims as well. In the Smartmatic litigation, a Delaware judge had already ruled that specific allegations involving manipulated election results were false, although the broader case settled before a jury determined full liability. That history does not mean that every Newsmax report is false, but it does mean Meta should not treat every licensed publisher as an equally reliable factual authority. So Let's talk about how Mark Zuckerberg has let disinformation spread online just for literally years and years and years and years. Because Mark Zuckerberg's record is essentially this. He has repeatedly allowed Facebook's growth model to reward disinformation until the political or reputational cost became impossible for him to ignore. During the 2016 U.S. election, Russia's Internet Research Agency used Facebook and other platforms to impersonate Americans, inflame social divisions, and manipulate political debate. A bipartisan Senate Intelligence Committee investigation later documented the operation and criticized the platform's preparedness and response. Facebook eventually introduced outside fact-checking, but only after its engagement-driven systems had already demonstrated how efficiently emotionally provocative falsehoods could reach an enormous audience, especially in the United States. The consequences, for the record, became far more horrifying in Myanmar, where Facebook was effectively the internet for much of its population. A United Nations fact-finding mission concluded that Facebook played a major role in spreading hatred and inciting violence against the Rohingya, while Amnesty International later found that Meta's algorithms amplified anti-Rohingya content and substantially contributed to the risk of mass atrocities. And to be clear, this was later classified as a literal genocide. And so, yes, the Myanmar military and local extremists were responsible for the violence, but Facebook provided a powerful distribution system that promoted inflammatory content faster than the company's weak Burmese language moderation operation could actually control it. And this was not an online disinformation failure. This demonstrated that an engagement algorithm deployed without adequate safeguards can help turn propaganda into persecution and offline bloodshed. Then on January 7, 2025, after Trump won the 2024 election, Zuckerberg announced that Meta would end its U.S. third-party fact-checking program and replace it with a community notes system similar to X. Meta argued that professional fact-checkers had become politically biased and that its moderation rules were suppressing too much legitimate speech. But the decision shifted more responsibility onto users, despite Meta's own history of showing that falsehoods can spread faster than corrections and produce real-world harm. Zuckerberg's consistent pattern has been to emphasize openness and engagement where those principles benefit Meta, introduce safeguards as well after a public disaster, and then weaken those safeguards when the political climate changes. So the danger is that Facebook does not simply host disinformation. Its algorithms can select it, amplify it, and deliver it to the people most likely to react. You know, as if you want a full accounting of this, you can go, if you really do want a full accounting of this, you can go and listen or watch my segment entitled, "It's Time to Put Mark Zuckerberg in Jail." Version 3.0 of that segment has documented 126 deeply problematic issues with Zuckerberg and Meta, from minor issues to the destruction of mental health for generations to a literal genocide that I just briefly overviewed for you here now. So let's talk about why this causes an AI bias problem. Because AI bias is not limited to whether a system sounds liberal or conservative. Bias can enter through, you know, which sources are selected, how often each source appears, which facts are emphasized or omitted, the language used to describe people or events, whether an opinion is presented as reporting, how the system resolves conflicting claims, and more. Research has found measurable political framing and content bias in language model outputs. Other work tracking bias from pertaining pre-training data into downstream systems show that models can absorb the assumptions and perspectives contained in their source material. So think about it this way. AI does not independently experience reality like a human does. It reconstructs answers from the information supplied to it and the patterns that it learns. So garbage does not always produce obvious garbage. Sometimes it produced a polished, confident, and highly persuasive summary. So let's talk about, hey, how AI can launder misinformation here and disinformation as well, because I think this is the larger danger. So a dubious claim appearing on a partisan television network may be recognized as partisan. But when the claim is summarized by an AI assistant in a calm and authoritative voice, the original context disappears because the user may never know which outlet actually supplied the claim. Is it Reuters, which has a very high factuality rating, or is it Newsmax, which doesn't? Or whether the sources, you know, other sources contradict it, or whether it came from reporting or a commentary or a guest of the news source. You know, whether it was later corrected or whether a court or independent investigation rejected it. That's important, especially since Newsmax has been paying out tens of millions of dollars, but that reporting may still remain and the correction may not make it to the AI. Research into retrieval augmented AI has found that systems can be misled by unreliable or selectively framed source material. Standard retrieval methods often prioritize relevance over source reliability, which makes them more vulnerable to propagating misinformation. And so this is essentially misinformation and disinformation laundering. A questionable claim enters through a media partner that is questionable and emerges as a neutral AI answer. And that is deeply, deeply concerning. And so archived content, for the record, magnifies this risk as well, because this agreement that Meta's signed into includes Newsmax's archives, not just their new reporting. So this means that old election conspiracies, inflammatory commentary, and claims that were later disproven could remain available for retrieval unless Meta carefully distinguishes verified reporting from opinion, allegation, correction, and just simply falsehood. AI systems also operate at an enormous scale. So one misleading television segment reaches its immediate audience, but a misleading premise incorporated into an AI information system can influence answers across social networks, private messages, searches, and future devices. And on top of this,

0: of deep concern. So let's talk about what Meta should be required to do, because they should identify the sources used in every factual news answer and link it directly to them. When I'm talking to large language models, I always ask for the URL of where they got that information so I can judge the source myself. They should also distinguish reporting from opinion and commentary as well. Disputed claims should be corroborated through several independent sources rather than just repeated because one licensed publisher reported them. Corrections must propagate into AI answers quickly, and publishers with repeated factual failures should receive less evidentiary weight, not equal treatment in the name of political balance. And most importantly, Meta should disclose whether these agreements involve model training, real-time retrieval, or both. And so let me be clear here and let me be frank, because the goal of journalism and public information technology should not be ideological balance at the expense of truth. Let me say that again. The goal of journalism and public information technology should not be ideological balance at the expense of truth. Accuracy is not achieved by placing a verified fact and a disproven claim on opposite sides of the scale and calling the result balanced. When Meta places partisan archives inside an AI system on the world, it risks turning misinformation into authoritative sounding answers. It risks embedding political framing into automated knowledge and making the original source invisible to all of us. AI should help society separate fact from propaganda and not blur the difference more efficiently. And that's the biggest problem we've got.
1: And before we head over to the next segment, I wanted to let you know, and I've done this in a couple of shows, and I keep being reminded to do this, and I always forget. Basically, if you didn't know, I put out content on a daily basis, not just here on the radio where you're listening to me, but actually I put it quite a lot of places, daily podcasts and videos on some of the latest trends, technology, cybersecurity, privacy, all these kinds of things I keep day to day. And some of the segments that I do for my news section or even my breaches of the week every Sunday gets translated into this show. But I do this as essentially a labor of love. You know, I don't have any kind of monetization anywhere. I just do it to keep people informed and to keep everybody interested. But you can find me basically on Twitter or Facebook at @NickAESP or on LinkedIn and YouTube at @NickEspinoza. And please follow me. I'd love to basically get a shout out from you and you know, send me a message or whatever it is. But I do content daily and I hope you guys enjoy it. And so that is my quick blurb.
0: Who watches the watchdogs? Now, here's what got me thinking about this. A new Wired investigation is raising concerns and questions about the role of U.S. Immigration and Customs Enforcement, specifically ICE, as they are known. They have an office known as the Office of Professional Responsibility. And that's where this lies, because the OPR is an office that is traditionally responsible for internal oversight of ICE. Wired's reporting indicates, though, that is increasingly investigating civilians over online posts that are critical of ICE and its personnel. Now, the situation in particular in Wired centers on the case of Paigelyn Gonyea, and I don't know if I'm pronouncing that correctly. I think I am. So she's a poll worker in Syracuse, New York, who said that ICE agents approached her at a polling place regarding an Instagram post in which she posted publicly available information identifying an ICE agent involved in a fatal shooting and calling for his indictment. Now, according to the report, agents asked her to sign a warning stating that threatening federal officials is unlawful and requested that she remove the post. She refused, saying that signing it would have implied wrongdoing. ICE did not respond to Wired's request for comment for the record. Now, what makes this story unusual is that the warning reportedly came from ICE's OPR, their Office of Professional Responsibility. So that's an office, as I mentioned, that usually is pretty internal facing. They're known for investigating employee misconduct, inspecting detention facilities, handling internal security matters, and on and on. But court filings cited by Wired state that OPR investigated 131 incidents involving alleged doxing and threats against ICE personnel between January of 2025 through March of this year, 2026. And let me be very clear here, because the debate isn't whether true threats against federal employees should be investigated. They absolutely 100% should. The debate is whether government oversight of online speech is expanding in ways that could harm or hinder lawful criticism that is protected in the United States by the First Amendment. That's why we are talking about this here. In my day job as a privacy wonk, the First Amendment is incredibly important. And as my day job in cybersecurity, online presence and capability is also incredibly important as well. So let's talk about what is happening here, because according to the reporting, ICE has expanded efforts to investigate what it describes as doxing, online harassment, and threats against ICE personnel. And as part of these investigations, court records show the agency has sought identifying information about anonymous online users through administrative subpoenas issued to technology companies. In other words, they are generating administrative subpoenas and sending them off to the Twitters, Facebooks, etc. of the world. In at least one incident, the government withdrew a subpoena after it was challenged in court on First Amendment grounds. Supporters of these efforts argue that ICE personnel have experienced increased threats and harassment. Civil liberties organizations have countered this, basically saying that there's a constitutional difference between general threats of violence and genuine threats of violence, I should say, but there's a difference between that and protected political criticism. And that distinction is essentially the center of the controversy and why we are talking about this today, because this is deeply concerning, especially in the United States, because it could have a chilling effect on free speech. And one of the oldest concerns in constitutional law is the chilling effect. People don't need to be arrested in order to become less willing to speak. Sometimes the mere possibility that government investigators could appear at your home or workplace is enough to discourage lawful, and I say lawful, criticism. The First Amendment protects unpopular speech precisely because government officials often dislike being criticized. And so that's an important standard. And on top of this, internal watchdogs appear to be taking on external investigations because the Office of Professional Responsibility, OPR, traditionally existed, as I mentioned, to investigate things like employee misconduct, internal corruption, security failures, compliance issues, all these different kinds of things. But the Wired report argues that OPR is now increasingly investigating civilians over their online conduct. And even if that is legally authorized, that represents a notable expansion in how the OPR is being used. And so critics are arguing that changes of this magnitude deserve greater transparency and congressional oversight. The Congress is that governing body that is supposed to have oversight over all of these executive branch administrations, including Homeland Security, which is over ICE and apparently the OPR as well. On top of it, and this one is also concerning, is that the definition of doxing appears to be expanding as well. That's a huge issue that Wire raised in their article as well. Now, traditionally, doxing refers to as publishing sensitive personal information, such as a home address, a private phone number, with the intent to facilitate harassment or worse of that targeted individual. But according to the reporting, ICE officials have in some instances suggested that photographing or identifying officers performing official duties could also fall within their concerns, while free speech advocates are obviously arguing that those activities are generally protected under the First Amendment when conducted lawfully. In other words, the First Amendment has already been adjudicated by the Supreme Court that you can absolutely stand on the street with a camera, and now we all have cameras on our phones, and basically film or take photographs of law enforcement, doing action and in doing their actions. And in a democratic society, the interesting balance here is that law enforcement typically is not masked. They're typically not hiding their identities. When I get pulled over for speeding, you know, if I'm, you know, driving around Chicago or wherever in the United States, then an officer pulls me over. He has a badge with a badge number. He's got an identifier. He's officer friendly, whoever he is, right? And I might be getting a speeding ticket, but I have recourse in court to understand who that law officer was that pulled me over. This legal distinction really genuinely matters, and it's an important one. And on top of it, we also have anonymous speech, right? This has long been protected in the United States of America constitutionally. It has deep constitutional rights. The Federalist Papers themselves published over pseudonyms. They published themselves under pseudonyms. They didn't put their names to it because they feared death from the crown. So the Supreme Court has repeatedly recognized, literally over the centuries, that anonymous political expression does receive First Amendment protection. So if the government agency, in this case ICE, is increasingly seeking to identify anonymous critics, civil liberty organizations argue that people may become less willing to participate in public debate. And that's absolutely true. Anonymity is enshrined into the Constitution. And as the first president of the Foundation for a Human Internet, and now on their board, as somebody who seeks to basically have anonymity to protect people against authoritarian regimes, think journalists in autocratic countries, this is a very huge thing for me as well, which is another reason why I'm talking about this. And this also raises very serious questions about oversight, because one of the issues that was highlighted basically was the transparency in terms of these investigations. Because according to Wired, OPR's online speech investigations were not prominently discussed during congressional testimony that was focusing on the office's specific activities. And so that raises legitimate oversight questions, right? How are cases selected by OPR? What standards determine whether speech becomes an investigation? You know, how many cases resulted in criminal charges? What safeguards exist to protect protected speech? These are questions that Congress has to ask of OPR and, quite frankly, of any office that is going to be investigating the civilian population for online posting, anonymously or otherwise. And I'm not anonymous. My name is on this, but I'm also not really criticizing anybody here beyond criticizing the framework itself. Now, there is another side of the argument here, and I think it's important to acknowledge the U.S. government's position, because federal employees, including ICE agents, can absolutely become targets of credible death threats, stalking, harassment, publication of personal private information. All of those kinds of things happen to government employees. Those are real and genuine concerns. The government has a legitimate interest in protecting its employees from actual violence and unlawful intimidation. But the challenge, though, is an interesting one, because the challenge is really distinguishing protected political criticism from criminal threats and unlawful harassment. So if a person says, I disagree with ICE, I think they, blah, blah, blah, and Officer Smith or Officer Friendly or whatever should not have done X, Y, Z, that's not the same thing as threatening that person's life, that livelihood, you know, a government body, all of those kinds of things. That constitutional line has always been difficult to draw. But if I'm simply saying I'm angry at the system in some way, shape, or form, that does not constitute a threat. Asking that somebody should be prosecuted, that could be considered a threat depending on how you look at it. That said, if you have no power to actually execute on a prosecution, you're just, Joe Blow popping off online and you're not an actual federal or state prosecutor, well, then it's also kind of hollow now, isn't it? So here we are. But I also want to talk about why this matters beyond just ICE itself, because it's not about immigration enforcement. There's a much broader question here at play, and that is, how should democratic governments respond when criticism increasingly occurs online? Every government agency, probably around the world, especially in democratic governments or governments that are traditionally democratic, they face things like viral social media and anonymous accounts and public recordings, citizen journalism, digital activism, and all of that. How agencies respond will shape the relationship between citizens and government, at least in the United States, for years to come. And that relationship has been shifting. Otherwise, I wouldn't be talking about this. One of democracy's greatest strengths is that its citizens can one of the greatest strengths of democracy is that citizens can openly criticize their government. That's what I meant to say. Can't even read my own notes. But that principle becomes especially important during periods of political polarization, which is something the United States is experiencing right now. That's, you can't not deny that unless you're truly not paying attention. So whether somebody supports or opposes ICE as an agency is separate from that constitutional question. And that question is, how should governments investigate online free speech while preserving the First Amendment rights of the people that it serves? That's the real issue here. A democratic government has every right and responsibility to investigate genuine threat against its employees, but it also has an equally important responsibility to ensure that lawful criticism of government officials does not become the subject of government scrutiny. And so the challenge is preserving both public safety and the constitutional freedoms that define an open society. And if citizens begin to fear that criticizing the government could bring investigators to their door, the chilling effect may become almost as significant as the prosecution itself. We live in interesting times. And the goal here, aside from the fact that I just think everybody should respect everybody else, and I know that's not happening, is the fact that if we are being consistent, regardless of the side that you are on, having the right to free speech and the protections that the Constitution gives you for that free speech outside of threats should be sacrosanct no matter who you are or what you believe.
1: 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Thank you very much for listening to the Deep Dive Radio Show here with Nick Espinoza. And if you have any comments, suggestions, questions, absolutely anything, once again, you can find me on Facebook and Twitter at Nick AESP. Again, that's Nick AESP. 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I love the feedback. We've been having a great time with the show. And as always, stay safe and stay online, everyone. 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

0: Yeah, what's good, good word? This is C. Lara, Queen Lyricist. I'm here right now, Ground Zero, representing.
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1: Oh, I've been listening to this song for 3 days, and it's only the end of the first verse.
2: As I passed by a real fine hotel, a chick walked out. She sure looks well. I gave the eye and started to carry on. When a Cadillac cruised up and swished, she was gone.

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I was all set to write a name in my book, when her husband came up and gave me a real dirty look. It should have been

I got to the corner, I saw a sharp cat with a $300 suit on and a $100 hat. He was standing on the sidewalk by a diner floor when a voice within said, "Come on."

I ate a bowl of chili and I felt okay, at least until I passed this fine cafe. I saw a guy eating a great big steak while a waitress stood by feeding him ice cream and cake.

Sounds wild. Hi, I'm Riley Woodford for the Alaska Department of Fish and Game. On a spring day in 2017, a team of biologists and foresters surveys a field near Delta Junction. They're planning a fire, a prescribed burn, to improve habitat on 3,600 acres of the Delta Junction State Bison Range. Wildlife ranging from plains bison, the size of trucks, to grouse, the size of chickens, benefit from controlled burns, conducted by Fish and Game and the Alaska Division of Forestry. A well-planned burn may be scheduled a year or more in advance, but it's not a sure thing. Burning is dependent on weather and the availability of forestry staff to monitor the fire. Fire allows mature conifer forests to be replaced through succession, starting with grasses, plants and shrubs, followed by aspen, willow, and birch, and ultimately spruce forests, to provide multiple successional stages for plants. And to maximize benefits to wildlife, plans for the fire include an uneven burn over previously cleared areas. Bison, sharp-tailed grouse, snowshoe hares, ruffed grouse, and many other species depend on various stages of succession for food and cover. The Delta Junction Bison Range was created by the Alaska Legislature in 1979 to perpetuate free-ranging bison. It covers almost 90,000 acres north of the Granite Mountains in interior Alaska. For Sounds Wild, I'm Riley Wood.

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1: So what business does a rock guitarist have playing an operatic aria? Well, for Jeff Beck, an electric guitar could be made to sing every bit as powerfully as Luciano Pavarotti could. I'm Larry Kensington, and on this Kensington's Premium Blend, you'll hear what Beck did with an aria that Pavarotti fairly owned in his lifetime. Also, Jeff Beck from his days with the Yardbirds back in 1965, and other 60s music from two trumpet players, Herb Alpert and one-time member of Duke Ellington's band, Clark Terry. Other music is by the 70s and 80s rock classical fusion group Sky and by Italian jazz guitarist Antonio Forcione. There's also a nice little cross-section of contemporary Americana by Casey Musgrave's Frazee Ford and Hooray for the Riff Raff. Finally, you'll hear two early 1960s items in 21st century performances done for a TV series that ran between 2015 and 2019. Born in southern Italy in 1960, Antonio Forcione began performing in childhood, playing guitar, mandolin, and drums. He studied jazz in Rome, and in 1983 decided to move to London in search of wider musical opportunities. To date, Forcione has released about 24 albums, mostly featuring his original compositions, which reflect his eclectic mixture of global styles. But Forcione's first and greatest influence was the great Belgian jazz guitarist Django Reinhardt. Hearing Django's iconic gypsy jazz sound completely opened my ears, Forcione has said, and has led to Forcione writing a few pieces in tribute to his first and foremost hero. Forcione calls this piece his humble tribute to Reinhardt. It comes from the 2005 album Tears of Joy. Waltz for Django is by Antonio Forcione.

The 1970s were a decade of experimentation, in which boundaries between musical genres began to blur more than a little. In the later 1970s, a group was founded in London that would create its own rock, jazz, classical fusion. The band called Sky, which featured Australian-born classical guitarist John Williams and British keyboardist Francis Monkman. Just now, Sky played Vivaldi, a tribute to the influential Venetian composer of the first half of the 18th century. Trumpeter and flugelhornist Clark Terry preceded. It was often said of him he possessed the happiest sound in jazz, and he showed it in a medley of Duke Ellington tunes recorded in 1964. Guitarist Antonio Forcione started this Kensington's premium blend with a tribute to Django Reinhardt. Waltz for Django was written and recorded by Forcione in 2005. I'm Larry Kensington. A little later, I will move the sound in the direction of contemporary Americana from Casey Musgraves and from singer-songwriter Alinda Segarra, who makes her records under the name Hooray for the Riff Raff. Jeff Beck may have tired of hearing himself referred to as a guitarist's guitarist, but it is true that he did a lot of things with an electric guitar that had not been done before, developing a technique that allowed him to create a vocal howling tone that often mimicked a singer or a synthesizer. Beck also liked to work with real singers, and in 2010 teamed up with Irish singer Imelda May to cover the melancholy ballad that was once sung by both Nina Simone and Jeff Buckley, Lilac Wine, from Jeff Beck.

During his time with the Yardbirds in 1965 and 66, Jeff Beck famously pioneered the use of the Color Sound Tone Bender, also known as a fuzz box. His most famous use of it was in the Yardbirds hit you just heard from 1965, Heartful of Soul, in which Beck used his fuzz box to make his electric guitar sound like an Indian sitar. Two later Jeff Beck performances preceded, both from 2010. First, the song Lilac Wine with Imelda DeMay doing the vocal, and then it was Beck's guitar doing the singing, standing in for an operatic tenor, the aria Nessun Dorma from the opening of Act 3 of Giacomo Puccini's Turandot. It's an aria that was sung many, many times by the man who was Jeff Beck's favorite opera singer, Luciano Pavarotti. Larry Kensington here with my weekly mix of music distributed to your local community radio station through the Pacifica Network. Kensington's Premium Blend continues now with a recent release by the 8-time Grammy Award-winning singer-songwriter from Golden, Texas, Kacey Musgraves. She has made kind of her own space as an independent voice in contemporary Americana, with songs that often have clever lyrics that challenge some of the conservative norms of country music, as this song does. It's all about escaping the confines of society and relationships, and it's the title song from her 2026 album, Middle of Nowhere.

Frazee Ford is the Canadian singer-songwriter known as one of the founders, in the early 2000s, of the folk rock group The Be Good Tonyas. In 2014, Ford went to Memphis to record her R&B-influenced album, Indian Ocean, collaborating with the legendary High Rhythm section, known for backing the soul singer Al Green. Frazee Ford sang her song, September Fields. Before that, it was Hooray for the Riff Raff, the name used by the singer-songwriter from the Bronx, Alinda Segarra. Blue Ridge Mountain was from 2013. The set's opener from 2026 was Middle of Nowhere, written and sung by Casey Musgraves. Still to come on Kensington's Premium Blend are a couple of early 1960s songs that were reimagined in the 21st century for the soundtrack of the dystopian alternate history TV series, The Man in the High Castle. I'm Larry Kensington. With some other music from the first half of the 60s that is not dystopian in the least, in fact, it comes from an album called The Happy Horns of Clark Terry. Terry was known for the time he spent in Duke Ellington's orchestra in the 1950s and for his infectious, feel-good approach to his trumpet and flugelhorn playing and to life in general. Here, Clark Terry is joined by some other stellar musicians, including Phil Woods on alto sax and Ben Webster on tenor. This was recorded in 1964.

Whipped Cream by Herb Alpert and the Tijuana Brass is the title track from the best-selling 1965 album Whipped Cream and Other Delights, known mostly for its album cover of model Dolores Erickson seemingly covered from head to toe in a sort of mountain of whipped cream. The prior item in the set was from 1964, Clark Terry playing trumpet and leading the session with the tune Jazz Conversations, written by another trumpeter who was in Count Basie's band for many years, Buck Clayton. I'm Larry Kensington, staying in the 1960s for now. Well, let's say it's the 1960s as seen from the vantage point of 2015 and later. The Man in the High Castle was the highly successful TV series that ran for 40 episodes between 2015 and 2019. The series was based on a 1962 novel by Philip K. Dick, depicting a chilling parallel universe in which Germany and Japan won the Second World War and then partitioned the United States between them. Much of the music used in the series was popular back in the early 60s, but it was re-recorded, or reimagined, by a number of 21st century indie artists who give the old song something of a somber twist, appropriate for a dystopia. Here, the group The Shins offers up a rather poignant version of a song that was done widely in the 60s, A Taste of Honey.

A modernized folk Americana take on the blues standard San Francisco Bay Blues, written in the 1950s by Jesse Fuller. Hooray for the Riffraff kept the core structure of the original song, but slowed it down and included some variations on the original lyrics. The new San Francisco Bay Blues is from 2014. Preceding were two early 1960s songs reinterpreted for the soundtrack of the TV series that ran between 2015 and 2019, The Man in the High Castle. The Shins transformed the Broadway song A Taste of Honey, and Big Search redid the song that was first a hit for Roy Acuff, Lonely Mound of Clay. Larry Kensington here. Hope you've enjoyed KPB program number 310. And remember that you're welcome to enjoy it again or enjoy other past episodes of my program. You can stream or download those episodes for free. Find out all about it at www.kensingtonspremiumblend.org. I produce this program in conjunction with FM community station WGRN in Ohio's capital city of Columbus. Thanks for listening.

0: 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We're planting seeds from... where are we from? We're in Girdwood. Girdwood.
1: Where is Girdwood?
0: KEUL Girdwood. It's in that right where we are.
1: We are here?
0: Yeah.
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1: Sounds wild. Hi, I'm Riley Woodford for the Alaska Department of Fish and Game.
2: The forest in spring is a chorus of bird songs. Warblers, flycatchers, and sparrows lend their voices, but thrushes are among Alaska's most widespread songbirds, and among songbirds, their voices stand out. The American robin is the best known of the thrushes. Its song is the familiar cheer-up, cheerio. The brightly colored varied thrush, the robin's larger cousin, has a distinct song that's easily recognized. It's actually two notes of slightly different pitch, sung at the same time. The double note call is somewhat reminiscent of a gym teacher's whistle.
1: The robin has two smaller, inconspicuous cousins, the hermit thrush and Swainson's thrush. Both have beautiful flute-like voices. The hermit thrush song starts with a clear, single note, followed by a chiming warble. This is repeated on different pitches. The song of Swainson's thrush ascends up the scale with a spiraling warble and fades. Both Swainson's thrush and the hermit thrush are birds that are heard more often than seen. For Sounds Wild, I'm Riley Woodford.
2: And I'm Kathy Hawker.
1: Sounds Wild is brought to you by the Alaska Department of Fish and Game.

If you are within the sound of my voice and would like information on how to receive us clearly, please call and leave a message for our engineering department. Our number is Ski City. That's 754-2489. 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

0: 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Hi, I'm Sharon, playing you some hits from the 80s. Hope you're enjoying it.
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2: This is a love song. A love song, yeah. Can't be bad, can it? Yeah, a love song. Ready for a love song? Thank you. 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

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And I'm gonna dance one-legged off in the rain. Well, they say the Sydney Poitier was a blind man. And they say that LBJ was a Soviet Jew. I said that when I go down to Florida way, there ain't no kind of sexual healing that I would not, should not, or could not do. 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

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And then I'm gonna grind me a White Castle slider out of India's sacred cow.

By this time, I guess you figured out about Florida. 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They be making tadpoles the size of Mercury's in Florida. That be telling Julio Iglesias what to sing now. Well, whoever said this Sidney Poitier was a blind man. And you the same of Elvis Presley too. Cause all the sausages that dance like Ray Bolger on the hood of a car in a traffic jam.

down the floor. Just like Vince, I will. Settle down.

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The Gerba Community Club was formed in 1949 to support and promote recreation, community information, education, social interaction, and cultural development in Glacier Valley. 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

Hi, this is Jay Lane of Moon Alice from San Francisco, California. In my past lives, I've also been known to play with Primus, Bob Weir's Rat Dog, and the Charlie Hunter Trio. Whenever I'm in Alaska, I listen to Glacier City Radio, KEUL FM 88.9 Girdwood.

0: 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It is noon on Friday. Thanks so much for tuning in to Modern Music of the 80s. Hope you have a great Friday afternoon.
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minding my own business, and I wasn't bothering a soul. So I see the raccoon and the possum. The raccoon was up to some tree, and the poor possum, he was on the ground. And I had the possum holler up to the raccoon, say, hey, bub, will you throw me some cinnamons down? And the raccoon hollered down to the possum, said, look, bub, say, you in the shade laying down. Now, what you worried about?

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And I had the little red hen said to the rooster, said, look, bub, says, I ain't gonna take this setting down. Said, me, you're hatching all white, black, and brown, and you out catfishing all over town.

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I said, well, look, I got a $20 bill and a Cadillac car. And I know it's a cute little place right over the hill. She said, hey, bub, say the heck with your Cadillac car, but keep talking about that hill and them $20 bills.

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Every time he pull off a piece, he throw it out the window. So I said, hey, bub, I said, what goes? He said, look, bub, if you know what I paid for this room and what's in it, them clothes I'm throwing out the window will be out of style when I come down.

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Alyeska Resort supports operations of KEUL. 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

0: ghostly samples from The Roaches and Smokey Robinson from Avalanches with Blood Orange, We Will Always Love You. Gooey from The Glass Animals, coming out of a classic from Stereolab, Sybil's Reverie. Christine and the Queens, La Vita Nuova, Baxter Jury, I Am Not Your Dog. And we opened up with Corner Shop, St. Marie Under Cannon. All mixed up, Peter Beauchamp, glad you tuned in. Next up, a celebration of my good friend, Vicky Wickham.
1: Really Steady Goat came about through Elkin Allen, who was head of the entertainment division at Reed Fusion. I was out of work, I was broke, I had come from BBC Radio and wanted to get into television. And Elkin took a shot on myself and several young people and gave us the show. And Ready, Steady, Go came from that. I hadn't a clue. I mean, he said, okay, book the first show. We need the Beatles, we need the... Okay, who the hell are the Beatles and how do I find them?
2: Natural, these fabulous four, bubbling over with fun, getting as much kick out of entertaining as the fans get from them.
3: 1963, which is just as the Beatles happened, and so the whole wave of the youth revolution, I mean, the timing was perfect.
4: Vicky Wickham said, you know, after you've done this, you're going to be number one next week. I said, unbelievable, I couldn't believe that. Next week we were. It had that much power and was a stunning piece of TV.
1: Yeah, it was worth watching.
5: It was a whole sort of world that was exploding. And it's great that that programme sort of managed to capture both the artists and the atmosphere of the time.
1: We had the Who, the Animals, the Kinks, who were just starting. So, you know, they're probably on their first or second single at the

0: I think it was the first kind of television show from that era that actually depicted what it was actually like playing in the clubs. Which was all the go at the time. You know, we were all playing live in clubs.
1: My baby found your place to go. Hangs around town in the club of go-go.
2: There were so many clubs. You could go from one club to another. If you didn't like what they were playing in one, you just walked to another one. I mean, it was absolutely brilliant.
3: It was kind of the first really massive homegrown British youth cult.
4: And the atmosphere was one of kind of a good time. It was a time when youth was celebrated and celebrating itself in a way.
1: He's a big shot at the club of go-go.
5: Vicky Wickham, the producer of the show, she would come down and hear the band and say, we must get this band on Ready, Steady, Go, because they're good, you know.
4: Vicky was like the gatekeeper. And if Vicky didn't want something, it wasn't going to happen.
6: What was good, in those days, the business was really small. So everybody knew everybody. And we all, you know, knew to go whichever the club was happening at the moment.
4: We did have a vision of what worked and what Ready, Steady, Go was in terms of the people we booked. Because we didn't necessarily book a band because it was in the charts.
6: We argued amongst ourselves sometimes, particularly Michael and I. He threw a clipboard at me once. But, you know, we just between us would be able to book who we wanted when we wanted.
7: Hundreds of the withered generation flock to the West End on the opening night of a new kind of club. It has music, but so have hundreds of other places, though here it's provided by the animals. Let's listen. Explanation later.
8: Vicky is very open and very much a fan of all of the acts that were there, and you knew that.
9: It's called Baby Let Me Take You Home, and here are the animals.

0: visits to Ready, Steady, Go, to do a show was like going home.
1: Yeah, there's a shower there, man.
2: How come the name like the animals? Where do you get that from?
3: Well, we look like animals, I think.
4: Vicky Wickham had a love of American music, and she was instrumental in bringing all these acts onto Ready, Steady, Go.
5: Here they are with their big hit number, I Get Around. The Beach Boys.
6: Run around, get around, I get around.
7: You know, so we had people on like the Beach Boys. I thought, oh, that's not our kind of music. But in fact, it was, because it was another movement which she had spotted who they should have on the show.
8: The show was very savvy with having a lot of black acts on for the first time on British TV.
9: Musicians and artists. And so again, Ready, Steady, Go, we had a lot of the great American, and particularly the black American acts.

I started booking a lot of the black artists through Dusty, because she would go to America, call me up. In those days, it was expensive to make phone calls, but she would call up and play me a record down the phone, and I'd get, oh, my God, that's brilliant.

0: obviously Dossie had a big influence because of her wonderful voice, but also her world of soul music. She brought that to Ready, Steady, Go as well.
1: Everyone loved Dusty because she was a very wonderful, sweet girl. But she also was a girl who spoke her mind, and she was very much into the black culture.
2: Dusty was really, really important to the show.

0: Dusty said to me, you know, they should be on television. People need to see them. If they see and hear them, they're going to love them. Why don't you talk to Elkin? I said, okay. I said, but, would you be part of it? Would you host it? Because we're going to need somebody, and obviously you're a good bet. Yes, I will.
1: And Vicky and Dusty really put together a show separate to Ready, Steady, Go called The Sound of Motown.
2: Dusty Springfield, and now

0: to be on a program like Ready, Steady, Go was actually very exciting because that was when we had our first number one record.
1: And Vicky getting people like that sensational. We'd never seen anything like the Supremes, and they were amazing performers.
2: Coming to England to do a wonderful show like Ready, Steady, Go, he said the whole crew is going. And that was my first occasion to play with the recording musicians. He didn't let them travel. They just stayed in the studio and recorded 24 hours a day. He sent Earl Van Dyke's quintet with us, and we got a chance to work with the fabulous Funk Brothers.

0: didn't rely on chart people. We, you know, we relied on different people that were coming over, which from America, that nobody's seen before. In retrospect, not a good formula. I mean, we were really kind of self-indulgent, which we didn't realize either.
1: It's indeed our pleasure now to introduce our very wonderful band, Earl Van Dyke and the young man with the Detroit sound in a little number entitled, Don't Mess With Bill. Look out.

0: really steady finish because our ratings were bad. You know, we were losing out to other people.
1: I think Top of the Pops probably helped to kill off Really Steady Gold.
0: They took over from us. They had the ratings, they had the following. Yes, and I think eventually it knocked us off.

0: Why Can't I? That's Patti LaBelle and the Bluebells, Over the Rainbow, brought on to Ready, Steady, Go decades ago by the late Vicki Wickham, who found her partner, Nona Hendricks, in that group, who I send my sincere condolences to Nona, who I've known since the late 70s, early 80s, courtesy of Nancy Lewis, who we also lost, a friend of Vicki Wickham. And we heard the story of Ready, Steady, Go, where Vicki had gotten that job, got that program going, and worked with Dusty Springfield and so many others. The Who, the Kinks, the Animals, part of the makeup of Ready, Steady, Go. A great show back in 1963. Loved both of them. Saw them at the LaBelle Plays the Met. And so many different events through the years. Vicki Wickham made her career at Ready, Steady, Go, but then went on to work with so many other acts, including, of course, Dusty Springfield. That song, You Don't Have to Say You Love Me, Vicki wrote the lyrics to that. Knew them both from Nancy Lewis and Simon Jones and Oscar parties that we've attended every year since the early 80s. We'd take an Oscar poll, we'd make our comments, and then we'd wait for the final vote. We played one song that I thought fit from a band I just discovered, Plain Mr. Smith, and Dream Gigantic. And Vicki certainly did that. But we heard from LaBelle earlier with Laura Nero. Met him on a Sunday where I put that one on because all the different members of LaBelle had a line. Heard from Dusty. We heard from the Funk Brothers and Earl Van Dyke and how they put together the Motown special to bring the Supremes and the other Motown members to the British public who really hadn't seen them perform until they came on Ready, Steady, Go. All in celebration of the late Vicki Wickham. All mixed up, Peter Beauchamp. Glad you tuned in. Lots more to get to.
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3: Sounds wild. Hi, I'm Riley Woodford for the Alaska Department of Fish and Game. On a summer night, a bat is flitting about the streetlight, catching moths and insects drawn to the light. It's almost certainly a little brown bat, the most common and widely distributed bat in Alaska. Little brown bats eat an average of half their body weight in insects a night. Lactating females may eat as much as 110% of their body weight. A female little brown bat gives birth to just one pup early in the summer. That's a low reproductive rate, but little brown bats can live more than 30 years, an amazing lifespan for a small mammal. Mice and other small mammals rarely live longer than a year. In early summer, little brown bats sexually segregate. If this bat is a female with a pup, she's part of a maternity colony, a group of females and young that roost together. In interior Alaska, these have been found ranging in size from 70 to 200 bats. A large maternity colony discovered in Juneau was home to more than 1,000 bats in the summer of 2013. Fish and Game has established a network of year-round acoustic monitoring stations across southeast Alaska to learn more about when bats emerge in the spring, when they disappear in the fall, and to compare seasonal activity patterns across the region. Biologists are trapping and radio tagging little brown bats to learn more about the timing of reproduction and migration, the locations of maternity and day roosts, and where little brown bats go in the winter. For Sounds Wild, I'm Riley Woodford. Sounds Wild is brought to you by the Alaska Department of Fish and Game.
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0: You're on a date with me. Your ticket has been rushed.
1: An altar.

That's Jimmy Cliff, Human Touch. Bob Dylan before that with Joker Man, originally on Infidels. A couple of things from The Beat, Jackpot and Ranking Full Stop with The Mighty Sparrow, Stuck in the Middle, Jack Palance. Prince Buster with Al Capone, The Avalanche's Frank Sinatra, Frank himself with a teeny bit of a Luck Be a Lady. And we opened up with the Tom Tom Club, Lesbians by the Lake. All mixed up, Peter Beauchamp, glad you tuned in. Lots more to get to. 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

Die from the Avid Brothers. Before that, Bob Frank and John Murray with Kid Curry, 1904. I have been a bad boy, I will say no more. From Feast, Past, and Present, and we started off with Paperback Writer from the Beatles. All mixed up, next week we'll have a look back at 1977 and the passing of Elvis Presley. First, let's hear a little from Teddy Thompson. He does a couple old Elvis songs, but he also does this thing that first was covered by the Everly Brothers.

0: God, your voice is so beautiful. Can I hear one more?
1: No, I'm hungry. I'm shaking with hunger. Let's
0: please,
1: go.
0: Please, just one more song.
1: No more! Okay?
2: Ladies and gentlemen, I bid you adieu.
3: These guys, on either side of me, they're asleep.
4: I'm taking off, baby. I can't do it no more.
0: Can't do what?
5: On and off. Our true enemy has yet to reveal himself.
0: What?
4: I guess I'm saying goodbye is what I'm doing.
6: There are 8 million stories in the Naked City. This has been one of them.
0: So, who's your friend?
7: Peter Bush, the future of rock and roll.
8: You're so money you don't even know it. 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
9: Ladies and gentlemen, Elvis has left the building.
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11: 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Turn it off, it gets in the way.
12: Hey, what's all this
5: 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Our true enemy has yet to reveal himself.
11: We had some good sleep last night. Leastways I did.
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Wow, what a beautiful afternoon we are having here in Alaska. Hello, everyone, and welcome. Today is Friday, August 14th. It's 3:01, which means it's time for Keeping Tracks with Steffi Sue here on Glacier City Radio. On this show, as you may know, I have a theme that all the songs played have in common. My last theme was songs about fire, whether it was starting a fire, putting one out, flamethrowers, the list goes on. There's a song about it. This week, I have a brand new theme. Will you be able to guess it? I'm sure you'll figure this one out eventually. You guys always do. These last few weeks have been full of adventure. I went to Eureka, Alaska last weekend. And before that, I didn't even know where that was until I got there. And it's beautiful. We went on a crazy side-by-side adventure. Absolutely beautiful out that way with the Matanuska Glacier, always in view. We saw caribou herds, a porcupine, a beaver, encountered so many water crossings, but it was such a great time. This weekend is the Blueberry Festival here in Girdwood, and the blueberries are out. That is, if you know where to find them. If you know, you know. Let's take a look at the weekend forecast to see how to plan for this event. Let's see. Tonight, we have isolated showers before 7 p.m., partly cloudy with a low around 57. Saturday, partly sunny with a high near 68 with a calm wind. Saturday night, isolated showers before 10 p.m., then a chance of rain after 10, mostly cloudy with a low around 55, east wind 5 to 10 miles per hour, chance of precipitation is 50%, and Sunday rain, high near 60, east wind 10 to 15 miles per hour, chance of precipitation is 80%. Sunrise today was at 6:05 a.m. and will set at 10:02 p.m. for a total of 15 hours and 57 minutes of daylight. Today is the day to soak up all the sunshine, so get your radios outside and enjoy. I'm here to get you ready for the weekend. Let's start the show. First hint also, the song happening right now is part of today's theme. We're starting with Sharon Jones and the Dap Kings with This Land Is Your Land.

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Have you guessed today's theme? Shout out to Jimmy in Cincinnati for correctly guessing this week's theme first. Great job. And if you haven't yet guessed or you're just now tuning in, there is still plenty of time to figure it out. I'm here till 5. I'm going to keep these sunny vibes alive until then. I started the first set with Sharon and the Dap Kings, followed by the Crenshaws with Kim Foley with Moonlight in Vermont. After that, Gladys Knight and the Pips with Midnight Train to Georgia. There's a pretty funny sketch from the Richard Pryor show back in 1977 when the Pips, with their classic backing vocals to Midnight Train to Georgia, performed without Gladys Knight. And instead of Gladys singing the lead parts, the camera simply panned to an empty little sturdy microphone just all alone. But when I sing that song, sing along, I sing with the Pips more than Gladys, myself anyway. And lastly, that was Roy Orbison with California Blue. Next up is North to Alaska by Johnny Horton.

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This is Glacier City Radio, and you're tuned into Keeping Tracks with Steffi Sue. Y'all are killing it on today's theme. I will wait to reveal it, but I got some more shout-outs to Katie and Paige, who are tuning in while working over at AWA. Hi, guys. And shout-out to fellow Birdhouse Looper, Jen. Thanks for tuning in. And shout-out to my husband, Tim, and his co-worker, Jackson. Tuned in while working hard. I think they're up on chair 6 at the ski shack, fixing things up over there. Thank you for listening in and all your hard work. But man, what a great day to be up there. It's gorgeous. I hope if you are working, you can get outside and enjoy the sunshine. And if you can't, then just take off for the day. That last set is a little old school. We started with Johnny Horton, a song released on August 22nd, 1960. Tragically, Horton died in a car accident just shortly after, on November 5th, 1960. After that, another Johnny Cash with New Mexico. Following that, the Mamas and the Papas with Snow Queen of Texas. And then the Rivieras with California Sun. And some more sun after that. The Beach Boys with Hawaii. And lastly, Harry Nilsson with a Randy Newman cover called The Beehive State. You guys might be catching on to this theme just by the titles alone. Just putting that out there. I told you you guys would get it, so great job. Next up, it's Lenny Kravitz with California.

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Thank you, everyone, for tuning in on this wonderful Friday afternoon. This is Keeping Tracks with Steffi Sue, and I'm here till 5, bringing those summer vibes. Have you guessed today's theme? There's a lot of shout-outs here. Shout-out to Katie in Girdwood for correctly guessing today's theme, as well as Bane, also in Girdwood. Jen, also correctly guessing it. I think most of you guys are getting it, but I will be doing the big reveal on the next set, so stay tuned. And if you're just now tuning in, there's still time. On that last set, I started with Lenny Kravitz, followed by Milky Chance with Colorado. After that, Kruongbin with Leon Bridges. That was Texas Sun. After that, a song about being 19 and crossing the border from Michigan to Windsor, Canada, where the legal age to consume alcohol is 19. I also took that road trip once from Columbus, Ohio to Windsor at 19, once in my life. That song spoke to my soul. That song is called Pure Michigan by Kiwi Jr. And lastly, my home state, that was the Black Keys with Ohio. Now for some timely and important announcements. The Turnagain Community Health events happening in August. The next one is on Wednesday, August 26th from 12 till 2 p.m. It's the Resource Fair. A representative from DPA will be at the community room to answer questions regarding SNAP and Medicaid. And on Thursday, August 27th, from 11 a.m. till 2 p.m., a community barbecue. 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And Girdwood Family Vibes at the Sunday Market Music Series. Next up is on August 16th, Matthew Bennett of Black Barrel and the Bad Men. On August 23rd is Nick Petuminos. 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Next up on August 20th is Rick Brooks. And on August 27th is solo Steve Norwood. 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
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And that concludes the important and timely announcements of the day. All right, let's get back to it. This next song, well, it's Beyoncé. It's from the Cowboy Carter album, an album somewhat controversial at the time anyway, saying it wasn't quote-unquote traditional country. Beyoncé herself noted, "This ain't a country album," quote, that's what she said, "it's a Beyoncé album," unquote. Viewing the work as an expansive, genre-bending piece rather than a strict submission to Nashville's commercial definition. This is Beyoncé with Texas Hold'em.